0: Espionage. Esme Nicholson reports prosecutors have not yet commented on whether the men were spying for a foreign actor.
1: Germany's federal prosecutor's office says August Hanning will be brought before a federal judge on charges that include treasonous espionage and attempted treason. Hanning, now 80, served as the head of Germany's foreign intelligence agency, known as the BND, between 1998 and 2005. Officers have also arrested a current intelligence officer named only as Manfred D for allegedly aiding and abetting attempted treason and treasonous espionage. The aide is suspected of providing the intelligence agency's former chief with thousands of classified documents in exchange for money. Hanning then allegedly used this information for his private consultancy work. For NPR News, I'm Esme Nicholson in Berlin.
0: A tropical rainstorm has formed in the Gulf of Mexico and could make landfall this weekend as a strong tropical storm somewhere near Mobile Bay. The next name on the list of Atlantic storms is Isaias. This is NPR News from Washington. Student loan borrowers now have until the end of 2026 to enroll in AutoPay and have their interest rate reduced by 1%. The original deadline was September 30th, but the Department of Education extended it to give borrowers more time to enroll. The rate reduction will last through June 2028. Around 9 million Americans are in default on their federal student loans. A group of leftist organizers in the U.S. are launching a defendants union to help people who are targets of National Security Presidential Memorandum 7, or NSPM 7. NPR's Odette Youssef reports.
2: Last year, President Trump issued NSPM 7, associating certain ideologies such as anti-fascism, anti-capitalism, and anti-Christianity with threats to national security. Organizers of the NSPM 7 Defendants Union say their goal is to bring targets of these cases together to publicly resist what they call politicized prosecutions. Clara spoke to NPR on condition of using only her first name due to fear of retaliation by the federal government.
3: The idea of these federal cases is to scare people and movements into breaking apart.
2: Last month, FBI Director Kash Patel said his agency has overseen arrests of more than 200 people pursuant to the NSPM 7 directive. Odette Youssef, NPR News.
0: Stanley Kubrick's personal archive is up for auction. The collection features iconic items from his films. Highlights include the axe wielded by Jack Nicholson in The Shining and the prop infant from 2001, A Space Odyssey. This is NPR News from Washington.
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0: 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I'm Elsa Chang in Culver City, California.
1: And I'm Sasha Pfeiffer in Washington. We have just 4 weeks to go until midterm election day, yet more than a million people have already cast their ballots, and more than $1 billion in political ads are planned across key House and Senate contests.
2: John Husted is fighting big insurance.
3: Jim Desmond supported Trump's tariffs and war.
4: Housing, the power bill, and insurance premiums through the roof.
1: NPR Stephen Fowler has been following the money and the electoral map, and he joins us now. Hi, Stephen.
5: Hey there.
1: So a month out from Election Day, if you had to describe the landscape of the midterms in a single word, what would that word be?
5: Chaos. It's a midterm election of a second-term president who's deeply unpopular with voters, with a foreign war that's contributed to high domestic high prices, and whose other policy priorities aren't being well received. I mean, history points to the party in power losing seats in the House and Senate. Majorities are narrow enough on paper that Democrats could take control of both chambers, but the Democratic Party isn't popular either. Republicans have an unprecedented cash advantage they're using in key races, and redistricting wars have changed the lines for about 1 in 10 potential voters. It's basically like one big game of whack-a-mole, with each day there being even more moles popping up and even more expensive mallets doing the whacking.
1: All right, let's talk about some of those expensive mallets, as you put it. When you think about the races that are the most competitive, what can you tell us about those?
5: We don't have a crystal ball to see inside election results in November, but sitting here at my desk, I'm looking at decisions made by both parties that show what they're trying to cook up in this last month. The first thing I want to flag is a decision made by Republican super PACs to pull millions of dollars from North Carolina's Senate race. Polls have consistently shown Democratic former Governor Roy Cooper ahead, so

0: This signals a decision to sort of triage that race and redirect money to more competitive Senate races that Republicans hope to hold on to keep their majority. And over the weekend, we did indeed see that money invested into another competitive race.
1: Stephen, based on your reporting, I want to get your assessment of which Republican races you think need the extra cash. If we look at the Cook Political Report, it lists 7 toss-up seats, including the ones in Texas and Ohio, which you reported are quite expensive.
0: It's not there.
1: Not Texas, not Ohio. I'm thinking Maine or Alaska.
0: Nope, and it's not Michigan or Iowa either. It's Kansas, a state where President Trump won by 16 points in 2024. It's just a sign of the environment we're in and how worried Republicans are.
1: And that has to please Democrats. So what are they doing as far as signaling with their money and their messaging?
0: Just this week, the Democratic House campaign arm added 6 districts to its red to blue target list of flips. It's now up to 46 seats. A lot of it's aspirational and stretches into places that Trump won by double digits, like a House district in Little Rock, Arkansas, for example. At the same time, though, Republicans have invested considerable money in some of these places, too, to boost their candidates and attack Democrats, as polls show this combination, potentially, of a supercharged Democratic turnout, independents backing the Democrats, and a meaningful amount of Republicans staying home.
1: We know not to put too much faith in polls. We know anything could happen between now and November 3rd. What else will you be watching for amid, as you describe, the chaos of this cycle?
0: The polling snapshots in time that we've seen of likely voters suggest a potentially big blue wave in a month. But the big asterisk caveat here is that we don't know yet if likely translates to actual voter. As in-person voting gets underway in more places, early voting, we'll pretty quickly get a sense of where that energy is, especially in states like Texas, North Carolina, and Georgia, where I'm based, where the majority of people cast their ballots before Election Day. It also makes the money moves more important to watch because there's a lot of races where last-minute spending or campaigning decisions may come too late to change the momentum.
1: That's NPR's Stephen Fowler in Atlanta. Thanks, Stephen.
0: Thank you.
2: This week, Israel marks 3 years since Hamas launched its surprise attack on October 7th, which led to the war in Gaza. As memorials are held across the country, Israelis are reeling from new revelations that Prime Minister Benjamin Netanyahu had been repeatedly warned by regional allies about a looming attack. NPR's Kat Lonsdorf reports from Tel Aviv.
3: Several events are being held throughout the country this week to mark the deadliest day in Israel's history, when Hamas launched a surprise ambush at dawn into southern Israel from Gaza, killing nearly 1,200 people and taking around 250 more hostage. At one such memorial on Monday, broadcast across the country, Netanyahu was speaking when suddenly he was interrupted from the crowd by a father whose son was killed in the attack. "You didn't protect my son on October 7th, he yelled. Shame, disgrace. Such anger toward Netanyahu has existed for years. But recent revelations about multiple regional warnings that Netanyahu failed to heed before the 2023 attacks are now dominating public conversations in Israel, becoming a focus not only this week as the country grieves, but also as Israelis prepare to head to the polls for national elections later this month, elections that will determine whether or not Netanyahu remains prime minister. Netanyahu has denied he was warned, calling both the international and local reports fake news, and filing a defamation lawsuit last week against the Israeli news outlets that published them.
4: It violates the basic narrative that Netanyahu tries to tell Israelis.
3: Gail Talshir is a political scientist at the Hebrew University of Jerusalem. She says up until now, Netanyahu has blamed the Israeli security services for failing to stop the October 7th attacks. But now these regional warnings from the United Arab Emirates and Egypt point the finger directly back at Netanyahu.
4: So this is why it becomes a problem. This is why Netanyahu says that these are fake news.
3: NPR has spoken to 4 people in the Middle East with direct knowledge of such warnings, which the Israeli newspaper Haaretz, the New York Times, and the Atlantic first reported, confirming much of the reporting that Netanyahu is trying to deny. The ripple effects of those reports are playing out as Israelis are preparing to head to the polls in less than 3 weeks. Nimrod Novik is a fellow at the Israel Policy Forum and a former top advisor to the late Israeli Prime Minister Shimon Peres.
5: I'm certain that the issue of the early warnings on October 7th is going to continue to play with heightened emotions as we approach Election Day.
3: Novik says he has no doubt about at least one of the warnings. He says he was told before October 7th by a person with firsthand knowledge that Egypt sent multiple warnings about an imminent attack from Gaza to several senior Israeli officials and on to Netanyahu. NPR also confirmed that warning from Egypt with a senior Egyptian official who spoke on the condition of anonymity as they were not authorized to speak publicly.
5: This is going to be an indictment for history, not just for the elections.
3: Netanyahu also received a 40-minute phone call from the leader of the UAE, Sheikh Mohammed bin Zayed, warning him of an imminent attack from Gaza, a person close to the matter told NPR, also on the condition of anonymity, as they're not authorized to speak publicly. The UAE has not denied such a call. Netanyahu has. Netanyahu's opponents have

0: jumped on these early warnings, saying they are yet another example of his inability to properly protect Israeli citizens. But it's hard to say whether the issue will have a significant impact on how Israelis vote, says president of the Israel Democracy Institute, Yohanan Plesner.
1: There's much discussion, but I'm not sure that it will change any trajectory.
0: Most voters are already deeply entrenched in their political echo chambers, he says. But with how much emotion there is around the warnings,
1: they might affect people's motivation to vote.
0: Which could get more undecided Israelis to the polls, which in a tight race could potentially push Netanyahu out of political power. Kat Lonsdorf, NPR News, Tel Aviv.
2: We know winter as flu season, but now, before winter begins, is the right time to think about that terrible virus, not months from now. NPR health correspondent Rob Stein explains why.
3: The annual flu season usually starts sometime in October or November, but this year it looks like the flu started to pick up about a month early.
4: There are enough signs pointing in the same direction to make me think, okay, yes, this is the start of flu season.
3: Caitlin Rivers is an epidemiologist at Johns Hopkins University. She says the percentage of people testing positive for the flu has been on the rise since the beginning of September. The number of people showing up in emergency rooms because of the flu has also been inching up for weeks now.
4: What's unusual is that it's very early. It's definitely coming quite a bit earlier than we see in a typical year.
3: She says the timing of the flu season isn't the only thing that's odd. Flu activity seems to have started increasing this year in the West, in states like California, Washington, Hawaii, and Alaska.
4: And it's also uncommon to see new waves of respiratory virus start in the West. It typically starts in the South and then expands from there. So two uncommon developments there.
3: River stresses that flu activity is still low in most of the country, but that's changing now too. It's unclear why flu got such a surprisingly early start in the West, but one clue might be a new flu variant virologists recently spotted. This variant evolved a mutation that appears to make it better at evading our immune systems. Dr. Alex Greninger heads infectious disease diagnostics at the University of Washington in Seattle, where doctors are seeing as much flu right now as they usually would around Christmas. And they're seeing lots of the mutated variant.
5: That's our best argument for what's going on right now in terms of this early flu season.
3: So Greninger, Rivers, and others are urging people to think about getting their flu shot sooner rather than later.
5: If you haven't gotten a flu vaccine, you should go get it now because we've got these strains spreading right now.
3: The vaccine should still provide good protection, and older people have a new option, their first flu shot that uses mRNA technology. But the Centers for Disease Control and Prevention hasn't been promoting flu shots as it usually does. Health Secretary Robert F. Kennedy Jr., who's in charge of the CDC, is no fan of vaccines. Dr. Dimitri Daskalakis quit as one of the CDC's top flu experts last year because of Kennedy.
6: It's frankly disappointing that CDC is quiet, given that flu kills hundreds of kids a year and can result in tens of thousands of hospitalizations and tens of thousands of deaths.
3: The CDC declined to make someone available for an interview for this story. In a statement to NPR, a CDC spokesperson says the agency is developing a communication strategy for flu vaccination that will include information about the benefits and risks of getting a shot. Rob Stein, NPR News.

0: 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From Columbia Pictures, with The Social Reckoning, a new film by Aaron Sorkin, starring Mikey Madison, Jeremy Allen White, and Jeremy Strong, inspired by a true David versus Goliath story about truth at all costs, in theaters Thursday. And from the Wallace Foundation.
1: 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I'm Sasha Pfeiffer.
2: And I'm Elsa Chang. Cubans are being deported from the U.S. in record numbers under President Trump. That is despite special protections that have been in place for them since the Cold War. And there are growing signs that Cubans still in the country are getting frustrated about it. NPR's Sergio Martinez-Beltran reports from Miami.
3: It's midday on a recent Thursday, and Miami's Domino Park in Little Havana is bumping with the sounds of tiles clacking. Many of the players here are retirees who, like Roberto, came from Cuba in the 1980s as refugees fleeing the Cuban communist government. We Cubans used to have a lot of privileges, Roberto says, adding the U.S. government has now taken many of those away. And with an increase of ICE agents in Miami, he says it's more dangerous for Cuban immigrants. And that's why he asked us to only use his first name. Up until recently, Cubans had been mostly shielded from shifting immigration policies under different presidents. A big reason for that is the Cuban Adjustment Act of 1966, which gives a pathway to citizenship for Cubans fleeing communism. That law is still on the books, but many Cubans who arrived under the Biden administration received a different immigration document from the one Cubans have traditionally used to adjust their status. The Trump administration says that difference now disqualifies them from protection under the Cuban Adjustment Act. Here's Roberto again.
4: A mí lo que me da pena que gente que están trabajando aquí y que lo han hecho bien aquí y que lo deporten.
3: It really saddens me to see hardworking people doing things the right way and still being deported, he says. But his Domino buddy, Joaquin Mesa, sporting a GOP baseball cap, supports Trump's immigration crackdown and says some Cubans have become collateral damage in a necessary enforcement. Some immigrants have come to the U.S. to scam and commit crimes, he says. So he adds everyone, including new Cuban arrivals, are paying for it. Yusleidis Alvarez is standing outside the chaotic Miami immigration court where the line stretches a few city blocks. Judges here are conducting mass hearings, part of Trump's strategy to expedite deportations. Alvarez says seeing so many immigrants in line, including her older brother, makes her sad. She's now a permanent resident, but her brother came during the Biden administration, and now he's waiting for his first court hearing. He always wanted to come to the U.S., she says. Alvarez worries her brother could soon be deported to Cuba, or even worse, a third country like Mexico, where the Trump administration has reportedly sent at least 6,000 Cubans. Many Cuban Americans in Miami were taken aback by this.
5: I think there was a sense that, like, he's not talking about us.
3: That's Michael Bustamante. He teaches Cuban American history at the University of Miami. The city has always been the epicenter of Cuban American life, and for many people who came to the U.S. in the 1960s and later, that life started here, at the Freedom Tower. The 1920s Spanish Revival-styled landmark is now surrounded by shiny high-rises. Standing outside, Bustamante says this building represents what Republican politics used to be.
5: Some affectionately call it Miami's Ellis Island, you know, a symbol of immigrant welcome, at least for the Cuban community.
3: Now a museum, for many years it was the headquarters of the Cuban Refugee Emergency Center, a program created by the Eisenhower administration, which helped some half a million Cubans.
5: That is almost the same number of Cubans today

0: who are in limbo in terms of their immigration status and are at risk of being removed and deported, and increasing numbers, in fact, are being deported.
1: Deported by President Trump, whose presidential library is planned to be built next door to the Freedom Tower. But now, in the city where Latinas for Trump was started, there are signs of shifting loyalties. The group's co-founder, Republican State Senator Ileana Garcia, has denounced Trump's deportation policies, and Congresswoman Maria Elvira Salazar, a staunch Trump supporter, recently released an ad ahead of the midterm elections in which she breaks with President

0: from voters on immigration as the midterms approach. Still, the Trump administration says it won't slow down its deportation efforts. Sergio Martinez Beltran, NPR News, Miami.
1: The Pentagon says President Trump has approved the execution by firing squad of Nidal Hassan. He is the former U.S. Army psychiatrist who killed 13 people and wounded 32 in a shooting rampage at Fort Hood, Texas in 2009. As NPR's Rachel Treisman reports, if carried out, this would be the first execution by the U.S. military in more than 60 years.
2: Pentagon spokesperson Sean Parnell said Monday that death by firing squad was recommended by Defense Secretary Pete Hegseth. Hegseth said last year he was, quote, 100% committed to ensuring the death penalty is carried out for Hassan, who has been on military death row since his conviction in 2013.
3: The fact that the president has approved Mr. Hassan's death sentence is another step closer to his execution.
2: Robin Maher leads the nonprofit Death Penalty Information Center.
3: But that does not mean that his execution will be imminent.
2: Army regulations say an execution must be scheduled within 60 to 150 days after the president's approval. But, Maher says, Hassan could file a habeas corpus appeal in federal court. That could delay any proceedings by years, says Eugene Fidel, who teaches military justice at Yale Law School.
4: We basically have gone out of the business until now of executing people through the military justice system.
2: The last time the U.S. military carried out an execution was in 1961. That was by hanging. The last military execution by firing squad was in 1945, when an American soldier was shot in Europe for desertion during World War II.
4: In the past, presidents have tended to pass them along to their successor to make these kinds of decisions.
2: Fidel says this exception speaks to two things: the severity of Hassan's crimes and Trump's broader embrace of the death penalty. It's not clear why the Trump administration specifically chose the firing squad method. The White House and Pentagon did not respond to NPR's questions. But some experts, like criminologist and Fordham University law professor Deborah Deno, think it may be related to Tennessee's botched lethal injection of Krista Pike last week.
5: I don't think there's an accident that all of a sudden we have a firing squad execution case just within days of a botched lethal injection.
2: The Justice Department and a growing number of states have recently taken steps to authorize execution by firing squad in light of issues with lethal injection. But firing squads have been accused of botching executions too, most recently last year in South Carolina. Rachel Treisman, NPR News.

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1: Israelis are marking 3 years since the deadliest day in Israel's history.
2: What do I think about what Hamas did on 7th of October? I would say it was reckless, definitely. However, I would also want to say that the Israeli reaction to it was unjustifiably criminal.
1: We bring you their voices on the next morning edition from NPR News.

0: It's All Things Considered from NPR News. I'm Elsa Chang.
1: And I'm Sasha Pfeiffer. The huge spike in diesel prices has some people turning to what's called red-dyed diesel.
0: It's mostly for off-road use, like for tractors.
2: When was the last time that you went to a pumping station and you saw that one of the stations gave you the possibility to feed red diesel into your truck?
1: First News.
3: Live from NPR News in Culver City, California, I'm Dwayne Brown. Cornell University has named a former leader of the Justice Department to head an investigation into how the school handles reports of sexual assault. NPR's Jacqueline Diaz tells us that includes the school's response to a woman who alleges she was gang raped 2 years ago.
4: Former acting U.S. Attorney General Sally Yates will lead the

0: internal review into how Cornell responded when the now former student reported being drugged and repeatedly raped at a fraternity on campus. Yates was picked by a newly formed special committee of the Cornell University Board of Trustees. She will also examine the school's policies on how it prevents and responds to sexual harassment, assault, and other misconduct on campus. This all comes after a former student filed a lawsuit against the school last month. The student, who goes by Jane Doe, alleges failings in how Cornell administrators handled her case. Yates' probe is separate from a reopening of the criminal case, which is being led by New York AG Letitia James. Jacqueline Diaz, NPR News.
1: A source tells NPR the reason the U.S. military withdrew its bombers from a base in the U.K. was a threat of an Iranian drone attack. NPR's Quill Lawrence says the U.S. removed all 12 of its B-1 bombers.
2: A U.S. government official not authorized to speak publicly confirmed to NPR that fears of a drone attack on behalf of Iran caused the U.S. to withdraw all the American bombers from Fairford Air Base in England. The base has been used for bombing sorties in the U.S. and Israeli war with Iran. Late last month, British authorities arrested 5 men traveling in white vans near the airbase in the pre-dawn hours. The men were later released after no explosives were found. British officials say the men remain under investigation, and 2 more arrests have been made in the past week, including a British-Iranian dual national. Quill Lawrence, NPR News.
1: This is NPR. A professor in Wisconsin has been recognized for his work scoping out so-called ghost particles. From Wisconsin Public Radio, Sarah Lear tells us more about the latest winner of the Nobel Prize in Physics.
3: Neutrinos are nearly massless astrophysical particles. They're key to understanding black holes, galaxies, and other mysterious parts of the cosmos. But they're notoriously difficult to detect. Francis Halzen, a Belgian-born scientist, came up with an idea. Sometimes neutrinos put out flashes of light, which he thought could be glimpsed using sensors in clear glacial ice. That led the University of Wisconsin-Madison to build its Ice Cube telescope at the South Pole.
4: To summarize, people always thought this was like a cute idea, right? But it would never work.
3: Turns out those doubters were wrong. And now, at 82 years old, Halzen has a Nobel Prize to show for his work. For NPR News, I'm Sarah Lear in Madison, Wisconsin.
1: It's official. 2 of Hollywood's oldest movie-making studios are now one giant company known as Skydance. The nearly $111 billion merger between Skydance-owned Paramount and Warner Brothers Discovery officially closed today after months of legal wrangling, further concentrating power in an industry already run by just a handful of major players, CNN and HBO Max now under the same roof as CBS and Paramount Studios. This is NPR News.

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1: This is All Things Considered from NPR News. I'm Elsa Chang in Culver City, California.
2: And I'm Sasha Pfeiffer in Washington. The price of diesel is near a record high. So President Trump has released an executive order aimed at lowering that cost by making one kind of fuel more accessible. It's often called red-dyed diesel. And NPR's energy reporter Willa Rubin is on the line to explain to us what that is. Hi, Willa.
3: Hello. How are you? Thank you.
2: I'm good. So what is red-dyed diesel?
3: This is a great question. I put this to Will O'Neill, principal analyst at S&P Global Energy. He's a follower of all things diesel.
4: Red dye diesel is diesel with red dye in it. That's it.
3: And the reason this diesel is dyed red is because it's taxed differently, because it's used.

0: used differently.
1: And how is it used differently?
0: Well, it's used for agricultural equipment and other things that go off-road. It's not for vehicles that go on the highway. And it's usually exempt from federal taxes. On the other hand, regular diesel has a federal tax of about 24 cents a gallon. Now, normally, you can get in trouble with the IRS for driving with dyed diesel on highways. The red makes it easier to catch someone who filled up their tank with the wrong stuff. Here's Will O'Neill again.
2: Because it's effectively a form of tax evasion.
0: Now, the latest executive order says dyed diesel will be allowed on highways through the end of the year. No IRS fines.
1: So I assume if it is exempt from federal taxes, that is the way it's supposed to save people money. It's cheaper.
0: Cheaper, yes. It could help farmers, truckers, other workers who use diesel to do their jobs. The executive order said this move would put money directly into their pockets, quote, to support their vital service to our nation.
1: And explain more what that would look like, how farmers and truckers would be using this in a different way.
0: So imagine that I'm a farmer and I normally use red dyed diesel in my tractor on my field. Well, now I can also use it to fill up my van, get on a highway, and take my vegetables to market. Now, states also tax fuel, and a handful have also recently said that drivers can use red-dyed diesel on their highways. So, best case scenario, without those state taxes and federal penalties, you get a total savings of about 60 cents a gallon. But for context, a gallon of regular diesel is now about $2.60 higher than it was a year ago. And that is largely because of the wars in Iran and Ukraine. They've really affected the global fuel supply.
1: And by bringing red-dyed diesel on the market, is the idea that this will overall bring more diesel out to the public?
0: Yeah, technically, this will increase the total amount of diesel that people could use. But Jaime Brito, the executive director of oil markets at Dow Jones Energy, he points out that this doesn't mean most people can easily access it.
3: When was the last time that you went to a pumping station and you saw that one of the stations gave you the possibility to feed red diesel into your truck?
0: Yeah, you can't buy this at most gas stations. You have to go to a special wholesaler, like where farmers go, or maybe some gas stations in rural areas have it. In an email to NPR responding to these critiques, White House spokesperson Taylor Rogers wrote that the president wants to see prices fall and is taking, quote, historic measures to alleviate oil supply disruptions.
1: Besides this attempt at bringing fuel prices down, diesel prices, is there anything else the Trump administration could do to lower the price of diesel?
0: I mean, analysts tell me there's no silver bullet here. You may have heard the phrase diesel export ban floating around. The idea here was that surely if the U.S. stops sending the diesel that we refine here to other countries, then we would have more and then our prices for diesel would go down. But bottom line, refiners push back on this. It would be bad business for them. President Trump said late Friday he was not seriously considering the ban. Experts told me, you know, the only real fix here is addressing the big picture problems, the wars in Ukraine and Iran. And until there is more oil flowing freely around the world again, it's hard to see the price of diesel getting much lower.
1: That's NPR's Willa Rubin. Thank you.
0: Thank you.
4: Meanwhile, today, the Walt Disney Company accused the Trump administration of violating its free speech rights. That was in a federal court hearing today. And at stake are the broadcast licenses that Disney holds for the local ABC stations that it owns across the country. Now, Disney sued after the Federal Communications Commission launched an early review of all of those licenses at once. NPR's David Folkenflik was at the hearing and joins us now with more. Hi, David.
5: Hey, Elsa.
4: Okay, so explain, what is at the heart of Disney's argument here?
5: So Disney's legal team argued today that the company and its network are being punished for content that President Trump doesn't like. President Trump goes and attacks ABC, and then the Federal Communications Commission chairman Brendan Carr goes after them too. In this case, he's actually taken the act, or at least the media bureau of the FCC has, to review all of these licenses early, that is in some cases years ahead of time, and all at once. It's an essentially unprecedented act. And Disney's saying, look, if we lose those licenses, yes, that'll hurt us in the bottom line. That'll really be a blow. But just the very fact of the review itself is harming. So ABC is saying it's already altering some editorial decisions because of fear of retribution. Now, I want to give you one example. Back in July, President Trump gave an address from the White House, and he was steamed that ABC and NBC had made clear they weren't going to be carrying it. In that speech, he was repeating these disproven claims about fraud in the 2020 presidential election, and he accused ABC of fraud, too, for failing to carry that speech. Here's what he had to say back then.
6: Fraud like this should mean a revocation of their licenses. They use our public multi-billion dollar in value airways for absolutely no money. They pay nothing.
5: Now, here's the thing. ABC did carry the speech live, but on its streaming service, ABC News Live, which is where we got that clip from, its chief attorney said, look, this wasn't because the network thought it was newsworthy. This is what the network thought it had to do in fear of retribution, knowing that this process is hanging out there about what's going to happen to its licenses. She compared it to a guillotine hanging over somebody's neck.

0: Wow. Not knowing if it's going to come down.
1: Well, as this was going down, how did the government respond?
0: Well, here's the dog that didn't bark in the night, right? So the lead assistant U.S. attorney arguing the case from the Justice Department on behalf of the Federal Communications Commission didn't really address Disney's claims of the First Amendment. He primarily said this had to be decided on whether the court could look at it. He said this really needs to go through a longer bureaucratic process. The court doesn't have what's called jurisdiction here. Elsa, you're a former lawyer. You know, it's like, can she review it, right? The judge. And he also said that this was being instigated, this early, seemingly unprecedented review, because the agency was frustrated that Disney was providing insufficient response to its already ongoing investigation of Disney's DEI policies, that is diversity, equity, and inclusion, and that it was a tool in their toolbox to be able to get more information about that.
1: Hmm. Well, did the judge today give any indication of where this is headed, you think?
0: Well, so go back to that question of the tool in the toolbox argument. She seemed very frustrated on the inability of the Justice Department legal team arguing the case in court today to answer a key question, which is, of all the things that you have available to you, why was this necessary? This is a potentially very draconian act to strip these licenses. Why did you need to do that? Ultimately, the government has been given more time to say what the other choices were, but they conceded even in court as they look for answers, say, look, we probably could have issued subpoenas or done fines or other things. So she seems skeptical of that. Disney is asking for the judge either to temporarily prevent the agency from moving forward or a preliminary injunction, which we basically say, we don't even have to go to a trial. We know this was unconstitutional. Yeah. The two questions on my mind are this. First is, will the judge accept Disney's argument about jurisdiction that she has the right to weigh in here because of the First Amendment stakes of what's being addressed here? And then even if she does, what actions she's willing to take?
1: We shall wait and see. That is NPR's David Folkenflik. Thank you, David.
0: You bet.
2: You're listening to All Things Considered from NPR News. For decades, when it came to providing HIV prevention and care, community-based organizations were on the front lines. They were directly funded by the Centers for Disease Control and Prevention. Now, the money will instead go to state health departments. As KOSU's Sierra Pfeiffer reports, the funding shift could affect the most vulnerable populations.
3: Theodore Noel knows his community. In the late 90s, Noel, who is Black, worked as a counselor at an elementary school in Oklahoma City. There, he says, many minority students were struggling.
4: The students was living with, you know, extended family members, the neighbors, because their parents were infected with HIV.
3: Noel says few local organizations were offering targeted HIV prevention to people of color.
4: And during that time, it's like we didn't feel comfortable going to someone that not necessarily might look like me, have some of the same values, or just culturally inappropriate. So they were just self-medicating as much as they could.
3: So Noel designed an organization for Black people and minorities called Guiding Right.
4: This is the medical wing. Patient will be seen here first, get all their vitals and everything.
3: The nonprofit meets people where they are. The clinic is right behind a gay bar and does outreach at barbershops and clubs. 21-year-old patient Rowan Carbajal says staff at the clinic made him feel comfortable opening up about his identity.
5: And they'll be sure to check up on you, not only with your weight, your health, your mental state, but also just make sure that you're doing okay as a whole.
3: Guiding Right is one of nearly 100 community-based organizations that got some direct federal funding from the CDC, more than $441,000 a year that would pay for 4 staff members, some testing, and medicine. While only a small part of its overall budget, Noel says the cuts came without a warning.
4: That's kind of a slap in the face.
3: Instead, the CDC is now funding HIV prevention through state and local health departments. In a statement, the U.S. Department of Health and Human Services says it's a way for the CDC to streamline HIV prevention funding. But Lindsay Dawson, an HIV expert with the nonprofit health policy research group, KFF, says cutting direct CDC funding for HIV prevention groups follows a broader trend under President Trump.
6: Community-based organizations have been successful in their work because they reach communities that are disproportionately impacted by HIV. So this often includes people of color and transgender people. And the administration has specifically said that it doesn't recognize transgender people and has worked to pull back on funding that's directed at individuals or groups based on race, ethnicity.
3: In the case of Oklahoma, the state's health department did get $1 million to prevent HIV. And while the agency already funds some parts of Guiding Right, it's unclear if it will make up the $441,000 the group is set to lose. If the money doesn't trickle down to the nonprofit, Noel says he'll have to live

0: lay off staff and reduce services.
1: In the populations that we serve, they are very distrusting. You know, are you the police? What are you doing? Are you from the health department? Or I might not have legal status. We don't care about all of that. We just here to provide that services.
0: He worries that the new HIV prevention funding model won't fully reach minority populations. For NPR News, I'm Sierra Pfeiffer in Oklahoma City.
2: This story was co-reported by Jillian Taylor. This is All Things Considered from NPR News.

0: This is All Things Considered from NPR News. I'm Ilse Chang.
1: And I'm Sasha Pfeiffer. When the U.S. withdrew from Afghanistan in 2021, Western capitals hoped isolation would force the Taliban to moderate. But 5 years after that American withdrawal, the Taliban remains firmly in power, and they aren't backing down on their hardline policies on issues like girls' education. So at what point does diplomatic isolation become diplomatic denial? And is it time for the world to recognize the Taliban? NPR's Dee Parvaz was recently in Afghanistan, and she is with me now in the studio. Hi, Dee.
2: Hey, Sasha.
1: So the Taliban reinstated the Islamic Emirate and is in full control of the country. What is the current relationship between the Taliban and the United States?
2: Well, the U.S. set conditions 5 years ago tied to things like security and women's rights before resuming some diplomatic relations, but so far, no dice. In August, Aisha Wahab, an Afghan-American congresswoman in California, said that the U.S. should pursue diplomacy with Afghanistan, even with the Taliban in charge, and she laid this out as a path to influencing the Taliban to change some of their restrictive policies. The State Department didn't respond to my questions on U.S.-Taliban relations, but I spoke to Ronald Newman, U.S. ambassador to Afghanistan during the George W. Bush administration, and he says despite the counterargument, the U.S. needs to talk to the Taliban about things like counterterrorism.
3: So in the end, you do a diplomatic tap dance. You say, I'm not recognizing you, but I talk to you.
1: Are there any countries that formally recognize the Taliban?
2: Just Russia. But there are over a dozen diplomatic missions open in Afghanistan, including China, India, and Saudi Arabia. Also, some European countries deporting Afghans have had to enter into some dialogue with the Taliban.
1: And within Afghanistan, how is that viewed?
2: Well, the Taliban publicizes every bit of progress. Meetings with foreign dignitaries are detailed annually in what they call their activities and achievements booklets, and those are available to the media. But how it's going depends on who you ask. Hidayatullah Zahib is an author, researcher, and he focuses on geopolitical and sociological issues. And he says the main obstacle for the Taliban in terms of diplomacy is their entire ideology. But he adds it's unlikely that they will abandon that ideology. Some, like Abdullah Bahir, believe that the Taliban could progress in their diplomatic efforts despite the challenges within the country. Bahir lectures on civil society and democracy at the American University in Afghanistan, and he says the issue in part is that the Taliban can't

0: can't get traction with the Trump administration.
1: Yet, I think diplomatically, the Taliban have been doing well. Their main Achilles heel and their main point of failure has been their internal policies, especially their social policies.
0: And those policies are slow to change, he says, due to the Taliban's centralized power structure. But he says he's confident that change will come. Now, NPR reached out to the Afghan Ministry of Foreign Affairs, but we didn't hear back.
2: There are 40 million people in Afghanistan. How do the Taliban's relations with the outside world affect all those people?
0: Profoundly, Sasha. UN figures put 90% of Afghans at near or below the poverty line. International aid was a lifeline for their economy. So the bottom has dropped out for millions of Afghans, and they're experiencing shortages in food, medicine, housing, even electricity. Hidayatullah Zahid told me that it's not just a matter of resuming aid. Progress made in the 20 years that the U.S. was present in Afghanistan is unsustainable, he said, because it was rushed, and the infrastructure wasn't built to make it last. And without that and a steady cash flow, he says that in the short run, he doesn't see the Taliban being able to meet people's needs.
2: That is NPR's Dee Parvaz. Thank you for that.
0: Thanks.
3: Huntington Beach here in Southern California is often full of people sunbathing, surfing, playing in the waves. But recently, the beach saw some unusual visitors. Sea turtles, specifically olive Ridley sea turtles. Fans of Disney's Finding Nemo might be able to guess why.
4: Nemo on the beach hatch, and then coo-coo-ca-choo, they find their way back to the big old blue.
3: This is the first natural sea turtle nesting on the west coast of the U.S., at least that we know about, because olive Ridley turtles are normally found in tropical regions, places like Mexico, Nicaragua, Costa Rica. And we wanted to know what led these turtles to California shores. So marine ecologist Jeff Siminoff joins us now. He leads the Marine Turtle Ecology and Assessment Program at NOAA's Southwest Fisheries Science Center. Welcome.
5: Thanks so much, Elsa.
3: So what was it like to get the call at first that there were not one but two natural sea turtle nests in California?
5: Well, I have to say that I've been studying sea turtles in California for about 25 years. And when I got that call on the 16th of September, I about fell out of my chair, to be honest.
3: That's so cool. So what did you decide to do with these particular nests?
5: The original plan was to keep these nests in their original spot where they were deposited. But in the last couple of weeks, there was that Hurricane Polo that came in. And our counterparts at the U.S. Fish and Wildlife Service made a decision to move those eggs to save them because it was in a spot where surely they would have been inundated or flooded. And they're transported to a spot where they're now being incubated offsite.
3: Right, at the Aquarium of the Pacific in Long Beach.
5: That's correct, exactly.
3: What does caring for these eggs look like? Because in the wild, these eggs are buried and they're mostly left to their own devices. Am I correct?
5: That's correct. There's no parental care with sea turtles.
3: Dang.
5: Once a mom comes up to the beach and lays her eggs, she leaves. She doesn't come back to feed them or care for them at all. And much
3: you're
5: like
3: on your own, kid.
5: Yeah, exactly. You're on your own. Much like in a natural conditions at the Aquarium of the Pacific, those eggs are now in what we call incubation boxes and just being left alone in a climate controlled setting until they develop and hatch.
3: So what do you think led to these particular olive Ridley turtles to venture up the coast of California?
5: Well, as you rightly say, also, they are a tropical species. They typically don't nest in California. We're sort of a temperate climate up here. Mm-hmm. But we're also experiencing sustained warm water temperatures for some time now. And what that has probably done is created sort of a warm water bridge.
3: Whoa.
5: That sort of creates this opening for turtles that might be in the high seas or in tropical areas to come into these temperate habitats to nest.
3: So they're not like lost.
5: In fact, they may be lost. We're not quite sure. Hmm. Typically, sea turtles go back to nest from the very same beaches from which they hatched some 18 to 20 years prior. And so in this case, probably these females had not nested in California before. But it's a species that is incredibly flexible. And with these warm water conditions, it's very possible that they just took advantage of these warm conditions and came to the coast of California to deposit their eggs.
3: Do you think because these particular turtles, their eggs were laid in Huntington Beach, does that mean that if any of these babies that end up hatching survive into adulthood, could they come back to nest at Huntington Beach in the future? What do you think?
5: Everything we know about sea turtles would say yes. They have what's called natal imprinting, which means that once they become adults, they're going to go back to the same beach where they hatched from. And in this case, their home is Southern California.
3: I love that. A new tradition perhaps has started then.
5: We'll see.
3: Jeff Siminoff, he's a marine ecologist and leader of the Marine Turtle Ecology and Assessment Program at NOAA's Southwest Fisheries Science Center. Thank you so much for joining us today.
5: Elsa, it's been a great pleasure. Thanks so much.

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2: A high surf advisory has been issued for the Yukon Delta coast from 7 a.m. Thursday to 4 a.m. Friday, including the communities of Hooper Bay, Skamen Bay, and Emonic. Water levels up to 4 feet above.
3: The Trump administration will help develop more than 200 miles of new transmission lines.
4: Vice President J.D. Vance points to energy infrastructure during a Fairbanks stop to campaign for Republican incumbents. 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
4: Vice President J.D. Vance was in Fairbanks last night to campaign for Republican incumbents up for re-election in a tight midterm election. As Shelby Herbert reports for the Alaska Desk, the vice president also talked up a plan to upgrade Alaska's power grid.
8: Fairbanks Tower, Air Force 2.
9: Air Force 2, Fairbanks Tower, clear the way. Welcome to Fairbanks.
10: Hey, Fairbanks. The event took place inside a hangar at Fairbanks International Airport on a stage flanked by UH-60 Black Hawk helicopters. Vance spoke in front of a crowd that also heard remarks from Representative Nick Begich and Senator Dan Sullivan. Both are up for re-election in November. It was organized by the Trump 47 Committee, a fundraising group that combines resources from state and national Republican Party committees, as well as individual donors. The vice president announced a $400 million investment in Alaska's energy grid called the Alaska Rail Belt Transmission Project. $150 million of that would come from the federal government.
3: With this project, ladies and gentlemen, the Trump administration will help develop more than 200 miles of new transmission line, lowering costs and strengthening grid reliability for 75% of the population of this state.
10: According to a U.S. Department of Energy release from earlier that day, the project would build a new transmission line between Beluga and Healy, creating a second high-voltage link between South Central and Interior Alaska. The well-attended event mostly went off smoothly, but a protester interrupted Vance's speech, yelling that the Iran war must stop. The man was dragged out of the event by two staffers. The war with Iran has rattled the global oil market for over 7 months, and Alaska's already high fuel prices are putting the cost of energy into sharper focus ahead of the midterm. Senator Sullivan, who has consistently voted against ending the war, downplayed its significance at the event.
11: Here's something that I think is really important for everybody to know. The Iran conflict is temporary,

0: Alaskan energy and Alaskan jobs.
1: Sullivan emphasized the Trump administration's resource extraction plans, saying that the proposed Alaska LNG project would bring lower costs and more jobs to the state. Sullivan and Vance spent much of their time on stage attacking Sullivan's Democratic opponent, Mary Peltola. Vance referenced Peltola's present vote on an Arctic drilling bill she introduced during her tenure in Congress.
0: If you can't be bothered to vote for your own piece of legislation, then you do not deserve to be a United States Senator for the great people of Alaska.
1: Sullivan also pointed to allegations from a recent New York Times article that Peltola repeatedly blew up at her staff. Begich, who is also running for re-election, joined in on the Peltola attacks. But he did not mention his main challenger, independent candidate Bill Hill.
0: We weren't doing too hot 2 years ago. But Joe Biden and my predecessor, Mary Peltola, you know, she didn't get one bill passed into law. Asleep at the wheel. We don't want to repeat the mistakes of the past. We want to continue the success of the present.
1: Recent polls show Sullivan and Peltola in a dead heat. President Trump stumped for Republican candidates in Nebraska on Monday night. He has said he will also campaign in Alaska this month, although no date has been announced. Reporting in Fairbanks, I'm Shelby Herbert.
2: With a month left before Election Day, Democratic gubernatorial candidate Jonathan Kreiss Tompkins has a big lead in fundraising. That's according to campaign finance reports filed Monday that cover the period from August 9th through Friday. The former Sitka state lawmaker brought in $2.1 million during that eight-week stretch. That's more than twice as much as Republicans Bernadette Wilson, Dave Bronson, and Treg Taylor combined. Much of that has come from large donors, and nearly half of his money comes from donors who list addresses in New York and California. But in a statement, Kreiss Tompkins' campaign highlighted that he also brought in more money from more in-state donors than the rest of the field combined. On the other end of the spectrum is former Anchorage Mayor Dave Bronson, who raised just under $35,000 since August. Bronson, who was the only candidate available for an interview, says he's running a lean campaign focused on low-cost outreach rather than TV and digital ads.
3: Everything is saturated with political message, and this is what we found out. People are tired of being bombarded, and we're not going to bombard them. We're going to go to events that they are at and talk with them.
2: Top polling Republican Bernadette Wilson has raised more than $500,000 since August. Like Kreiss Tompkins, about 70% of her overall fundraising has come from outside Alaska. She's taken five-figure donations from investors, developers, and business owners from people in Texas, Florida, and Montana. And she has also raked in thousands of small-dollar donations from across the country. But the top Republican fundraiser of the cycle so far remains former Attorney General Treg Taylor. He reported nearly $270,000 in income since August, but more than half of that comes from Taylor himself and his running mate, businesswoman Candy English. Child care centers in Alaska have struggled for years with rising costs and tight margins forcing many to close. Now, a group of Anchorage providers is trying a different approach, sharing services like IT and human resources so individual centers can focus on taking care of children. Alaska Public Media's Wesley Early has more.
4: Pastor Emily Carroll says for a long time, much of First United Methodist Church in downtown Anchorage sat unused during the week, including several classrooms.
5: Those classrooms were empty during the day, and if they're empty, they're not fulfilling any purpose. But if they're filled, then they can fill a purpose and really fill a need from the community.
4: She says when she asked community members what they needed most, one answer came up over and over: childcare. So after years of work, the church now houses a new center with the capacity to serve 82 kids from infants all the way to school-age children.
5: By and large, I would say the church is really pleased just to have kids in the building, have those spaces utilized, and meet a need in our downtown community. At present, there's only two childcare centers in the whole downtown track. And I believe three in the whole zip code.
4: The new center, called Three Elements Educare, is part of a broader collaborative effort to help childcare providers at a time when many are struggling to stay open. Since 2019, about a quarter of childcare providers have closed across Alaska as rising costs and stagnant wages strain long-term operations. Christina Eubanks, executive director of Hillcrest Children's Center in Government Hill, says even recent startups haven't lasted long.
6: It was overwhelming, the amount of responsibility and work and managing all the different systems on something that has such a low margin. And so it's really hard.
4: Now, Hillcrest is hosting what's called the Community Child Care Network. Three Elements Educare is part of it. Eubanks says the idea is to make it easier for child

0: childcare centers to focus on taking care of children, while the network handles other duties like managing finances, handling IT and human resources needs, and even distributing food.
1: This is trying to figure out how we can support administrators into doing what we know quality care entails, while we're supporting a back-end support for quality.
0: Kayla Peterson, executive director of Three Elements Educare, says being in the network allows her staff to focus on taking care of kids instead of a number of administrative needs.
2: With the shared service that the community is going to provide, that gives me security to run this ship and make sure that all the pieces are done without overburdening myself.
0: The network doesn't just provide support services. It also serves as a host for an apprenticeship program aimed at training staff to work both in classrooms and in administrative roles. Peterson says the goal is to make worker-led childcare centers that allow staff to weigh in on center operations and share responsibilities.
2: It safeguards me and the heavy load that I have to put on as a director, because now I know I can lean on my leads to support. And so a lot of the duties are going to be shared between us.
0: She says the apprenticeship program also allows administrators and lead teachers to swap between programs as needs arise at individual centers.
2: Each teacher position in the classroom is going to be training to become either a lead teacher or a director. And that in turn will support the community network, because then we have admins who are ready to jump into a space.
0: Peterson says most of her staff at Three Elements Educare were former employees of hers when she was a co-director at the Boys and Girls Club in Anchorage. That center closed abruptly at the end of last year, leaving about 100 children without care. Three Elements Educare opened its doors to families on October 1st. Peterson says her staff are excited to get back into classrooms.
2: We're all itching to play with some kids, honestly. Like, I'm looking forward to seeing all these faces and just the noise level and the excitement of the families and coming in and just greeting them. Like, I enjoy that.
0: While the Child Care Network serves a handful of centers and home care providers now, Eubanks says they're working on a feasibility study to look at how to expand support services to add more programs to the network. Reporting in Anchorage, I'm Wesley Early.
3: Still to come on Alaska News Nightly, a mediocre season for a beloved berry doesn't stop a bash in Unalaska.
4: First bite, this is the chicken meatball with blueberry barbecue sauce. That's good.
3: That's ahead. Stay with us.
5: Alaska News Nightly is brought to you in part by your local public radio station.
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3: An investigation has commenced into a Haines group that advertised free gifts, like a cup of coffee, to anyone who votes in today's municipal election. The idea was to increase voter turnout, but some are questioning if the gifts violate election law. KHNS's Melinda Munson has more.
7: Barbara Nettleton is the chair of Citizens for Haines. It's registered as an independent expenditure group with the Alaska Public Offices Commission, or APOC. APOC is a state agency that oversees campaign finance. Citizens for Haines hosted a candidate forum in September.
8: Our sole purpose, our primary purpose, is to encourage people to get out and vote. That is truly what our foundation is.
7: Recently, ads sponsored by Citizens for Haines appeared in the Chilkat Valley News, offering small gifts to Haines voters on Election Day. Around half a dozen stores would be handing out complimentary gifts to anyone with an I voted sticker. One store listed homemade lip balm, another a salmon sticker.
8: I got this idea from when the pandemic was happening and they were encouraging people to get vaccinated. And in doing so, you know, go into places, you can get a donut, you get a coffee.
7: Nettleton says they contacted businesses, mostly on Main Street, with the idea. Citizens for Haines offered $50 to each participating business to cover the cost. Nettleton says at least one business declined the reimbursement, but still wanted to participate. Nettleton says the idea was to boost voter turnout and to give the day a holiday feel. But that's not exactly what is happening.
8: I understand that there's an investigation going on. I called APOC this morning. They asked me to send them an email outlining what had happened. I did. I'm waiting to hear back from APOC, and this is where we are.
7: The complaint came from Haines resident Sherry Loomis. She says when she saw the ad, she felt like it violated Alaska Statute 15. That in part reads, quote, "A person commits the crime of unlawful interference with voting in the first degree if the person knowingly pays, offers to pay, or causes to be paid money or other valuable thing to a person to vote or refrain from voting in an election," unquote. Loomis says figuring out how to address the situation was at first baffling.
9: I didn't know who to file it with. I sent an email to the DA.

0: DA's office. I sent it to the Department of Law, their group email. I sent it to our borough manager, our borough clerk, borough police. I sent it to APOC.
1: The issue landed with the Haines Police, who are currently investigating and have been in contact with the district attorney's office. Loomis says the complaint wasn't personal.
0: This is about election integrity. Any group choosing to engage in the electoral process that registers with the State of Alaska Public Offices Commission has a responsibility to research all applicable laws and regulations and ensure that its members act in compliance with those.
1: And Loomis says what happens next, if anything, isn't up to her.
0: I don't know what the resolution's going to be. The district attorney gets to make that choice.
1: Nettleton says her group had the best of intentions and did their due diligence.
2: We have been interfacing with APOC. We didn't say to vote for a certain person. We didn't say to vote for a certain ballot measure or ballot question. I'm not trying to commit a crime. I'm not a criminal.
1: Citizens for Haines changed their election day promotion. Anyone who asks can receive the free gift from participating businesses on October 6th. In Skagway, I'm Melinda Munson.
3: Emperor geese spend the winter scattered across the coastal areas of the Bering Sea, but scientists know relatively little about what the birds do during those winter months. Their population has declined over time, with subsistence hunting closed for most of the last four decades, and researchers are trying to understand what has driven that decline. KUCB's Kenesha McGlashan-Price reports.
4: Unlike many other waterfowl, emperor geese don't migrate south for the winter. They spend their entire lives around the Bering Sea, from the Yukon-Kuskokwim Delta to Kodiak, along the Alaska Peninsula and across the Aleutian Chain. For the last three winters, wildlife biologist Robin Thomas has been studying emperor geese in two different locations, comparing their demography and diet.
5: Yeah, we were pretty surprised, actually. We kind of were thinking maybe these patterns would be somewhat what they ended up being, but we were surprised at the magnitude of these patterns.
4: The work is part of her graduate research in partnership with the Alaska Department of Fish and Game, which has been collecting data for 6 years. The researchers hope to better understand how emperor geese live across their wintering grounds and whether that can offer clues about their declining numbers. An estimated 140,000 emperor geese lived across Alaska in the 1960s. By the 1980s, that number had fallen to 42,000. The population slowly recovered over several decades. Subsistence and sport hunting briefly opened in 2017, but closed again after another population drop. Scientists aren't exactly sure what caused the decline, but suspect multiple factors are at play.
5: Their wintering range spans thousands of miles, and they experience really different things throughout the winter. So we chose the easternmost and westernmost kind of edges of their wintering range, or at least places that we could access.
4: That meant Kodiak and Shemya. For the last few winters, Thomas has surveyed emperor geese at both locations. She says the two areas have very different habitat, migration distances, and available resources. Her research looked at several aspects of the birds' lives, including reproduction, juvenile survival, and body weight. Those measures were generally higher on Kodiak than Shemya.
5: You know, one out of every three birds or so is a juvenile. And it's noticeable when you're out on Kodiak. It's just, there's just too many juveniles to even keep track of. But it's a totally different story on Shemya.
4: Over the 3 years on Shemya, that ratio was closer to one juvenile for every 16 adults. Thomas describes the Shemya birds as a stress population, saying that they might be experiencing greater environmental strains, including their access to food. She said goose droppings on Shemya contain more grasses and seaweeds. In Kodiak, the geese eat more barnacles and mussels. Those observations were backed up by blood samples from the birds.
5: Yeah, again, found some big differences in what the birds seem to be eating based on that chemical fingerprint. We were able to do this for hundreds of birds, and the Shemya birds were typically eating at a lower on the food web, so that means they're basically just getting less protein.
4: Emperor geese also have high site fidelity, meaning they tend to return to the same wintering sites year after year. Thomas suspects that the Aleutians may have been a more favorable habitat for emperor geese in the past, but the birds may be slow to change their behavior. She says more research is needed to understand whether that pattern is happening with the emperor geese in the Aleutians.
5: And that's one thing we're looking at with this upcoming winter work, is just adding more sites to be like, okay, is this a pattern? What's it like?

0: in between, because our sights are on one end or the other. We're really trying to fill in what's in the middle.
1: This winter, Thomas and another graduate student plan to visit Unalaska, Nikolsky, Atka, Cold Bay, Nelson Lagoon, Sandpoint, Chignik Lagoon, and Adak. The goal is to collect more observations and start filling in the gaps between Kodiak and Shemya. In Unalaska, I'm Kanisha McClashin-Price.
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4: Flu numbers are on the rise in Alaska. State health officials say the flu season is off to an early start and could be moderately severe. State epidemiologist Dr. Joe McLaughlin says influenza, also known as the flu, started to peak in mid-September.
5: Last year, our influenza season really didn't start to kick off until the end of November, so this is definitely an early peak.
4: McLaughlin says influenza tends to peak twice, in late fall and again in the winter. He says that there is no sure way to know how the season will go, but it helps to look at how the flu season went in the Southern Hemisphere.
5: We know that in the Southern Hemisphere, they had a moderately severe influenza season. Oftentimes what happens in the Northern Hemisphere is we have a similar influenza season to what the Southern Hemisphere had during our summer months.
4: Flu symptoms can include a cough, sore throat, runny nose, and fever. McLaughlin says the best way to protect yourself is to get a flu shot.
5: If you get the influenza vaccine, you're much less likely to wind up getting a severe infection, requiring hospitalization, or ultimately leading to death.
4: You can also prevent spreading the flu by avoiding close contact with people who are sick, covering coughs and sneezes, and washing your hands. If you believe you have the flu, McLaughlin says it's best to stay home. He says a person is most likely to spread the infection the day before symptoms appear and the 3 days after they're gone. Blueberry season has finished up across Alaska. Reports vary on how abundant blueberries have been around the state, but Unalaska residents say they struggled to stock their freezers this year. The Alaska Desk's Katie Ruther went to the city's recent blueberry bash to learn more.
6: Thank you all for coming to the blueberry bash.
7: It's late September, and Unalaska residents are celebrating the island's wild blueberry season. Inside the local rec center, they gather to sample 24 homemade blueberry dishes competing in best of contests. 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
8: All right, first bite. This is the chicken meatball with blueberry barbecue sauce. That's good. I like it. You can taste the blueberry barbecue sauce, and the meatball's really tender.
7: That's Carlos Tayag. He submitted his own blueberry coffee cake to the competition. The Unalaska Blueberry Bash started in the 80s and became a beloved community tradition. But this year, things are a little different. Clint Hewling and his wife Judy are longtime residents of Unalaska. They went to pick blueberries a few days before the bash.
9: It was really, really slim pickings. Between the two of us, I think we got, maybe a quart? About a quart in about an hour and a half. Normally, in an hour and a half, on a good year, we could easily get a couple gallons.
7: I heard versions of that over and over again, and I decided to hike the tundra with a local expert to see for myself.
10: Well, we walked all the way up here. I don't see too much, but...
7: Naturalist Susie Golodoff has lived in Unalaska for 50 years, and she picks blueberries every season. She took me to Unalaska's Pyramid Valley. Red, gold, and green-tinged mountains rise up around us as we hike up a rocky path. Golodoff reflects on the abundance of past seasons.
10: You could stand here and just actually see the blue. The whole bushes would be blue and bending.
7: This season, though, the high bush plants produced very few berries, with many that are completely bare.
10: The lack of snow and the bitter cold winds we had last winter just windburned them. I don't think it

0: really harm the roots or anything, or will kill the bushes. I think it just set it back completely for any fruit this year.
1: So we set out to find low bush blueberries instead. Eventually, we spot some on a mossy slope beside the trail.
0: Yeah, it's discouraging to hear the bottom of the bucket. It's gonna be a while before I get enough for a pie.
1: On the upside, Golodov says the low bush plants seem to produce unusually well this year.

0: change as a driving factor.
1: It's not just about putting things in the freezer. It's like, this is what we used to do during this time of year. It's like a marker and a transition and a tradition. And when that goes missing, I think it's been hard on people.
0: Katie Spellman, associate professor at the University of Alaska Fairbanks, studies Alaska's wild berries. She says, by and large, this was a good year for berries across Alaska. But Golodoff's hunch for Unalaska makes sense.
2: Snowpack, as a rule, is like one of the most important predictors of your berry quantity.
0: Spellman says snowpack insulates the bushes, protecting the buds both during the winter and in the spring when freeze and thaw cycles can damage them. Wind during flowering can also impede pollinators.
2: The birth of a berry is a miracle. Every stage in a plant's life cycle, something can go really wrong.
0: Typically, only locally harvested wild blueberries are allowed at the blueberry bash. So where do the blueberries this year come from? The week before the event, organizers decided to relax the competition rules.
3: If they wanted a competition, there was no choice but to have store-bought blueberries this year.
0: Sandra Athey says she spent $16.50 on 2 pounds of blueberries to make her chicken meatballs with blueberry barbecue sauce. Some attendees say they're just happy to have a blueberry bash at all. In Unalaska, I'm Katie Ruther.
4: And that's all for this edition of Alaska News Nightly. If you missed any of tonight's stories, we're online at alaskapublic.org and wherever you get your podcasts. We had reports tonight from Shelby Herbert in Fairbanks, Eric Stone, Wesley Early, and Michaela Finnerty in Anchorage, Melinda Munson in Skagway, and Kenesha McGlashan Price and Katie Ruther in Unalaska. Our audio engineer is Crystal Hyde, Patrick Gilchrist is our producer, and I'm Casey Grove. Good night.

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3: Litnaurach bnik tingu machan nazavagaluku, koyawikakluku talakan. Asagaluni talishin koyawikakluku, koyaknilukutlukan rotakluku. 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
4: This is KYUK, public radio for the Yukon-Kuskokwim Delta. I'm Samantha Watson. The Alaska Federation of Natives Board of Directors has passed a resolution calling for its members to fully participate in the November election process, but stop short of endorsing candidates. For some years, AFN has endorsed candidates, such as Democrat Mary Paltola in 2022, when she ran against Nick Bagich and former Governor Sarah Palin for the U.S. House, and when Paltola lost her seat to Nick Bagich. This year, Paltola is challenging the Republican incumbent, Senator Dan Sullivan, in what is expected to be a close race. AFN President Ben Mallott says the board received many resolutions from its members endorsing candidates from both parties.
5: Actually, AFN endorsements are the exception, not the standard. So AFN in the past has looked at endorsements in some very key races at key times. And this year, with multiple candidates, multiple members bringing candidates forward, there is just no clear consensus.
4: Mallott says that instead, AFN is encouraging its members to focus on what it calls shared priorities: subsistence, strengthening self-determination, and improving the well-being of Alaska Native communities. AFN's fall convention was delayed by a week this year to place it closer to the November general election. It begins on Thursday, October 22nd, and runs for 3 days. AFN organizers are planning candidate forums for the major statewide races on Friday, October 23rd. Questions will be drawn from resolutions submitted by AFN delegates. Vice President J.D. Vance spoke at Fairbanks International Airport Monday evening to boost support for his Republican colleagues ahead of the midterm election. He was joined by incumbent Senator Dan Sullivan, as well as Second Lady Osha Vance.

parents and their children. President Trump is also expected to visit Anchorage later this month to campaign for Senator Dan Sullivan, who is facing Democrat Mary Peltola in a closely watched Senate race. Though the White House has not formally announced the visit, Trump has said that he plans to travel to Alaska to support Sullivan. It's unclear whether those visits will boost Republicans' chances in November. Though Trump won the state by 13 percentage points in 2024, recent polling showed more than half of likely voters disapproving of Trump's job performance.

0: The Trump administration has reinterpreted language in the Federal Endangered Species Act that would allow for the incidental killing of endangered species and habitat loss. Wildlife attorneys say it guts protections, but the Alaska Department of Fish and Game supports the change. KTOO's Alex Solomon reports.
1: Last month, a cruise ship struck and killed an endangered fin whale on its way to Sitka. Another cruise ship docked in Seward in June with a dead, pregnant fin whale on its bow. Previously, incidentally killing endangered species could result in criminal penalties and fines. But now, those actions would no longer be considered an illegal taking of whales under the Endangered Species Act because they weren't intentional. That's according to an internal U.S. Fish and Wildlife Service memo leaked to the New York Times last month. Ben Levitin is an attorney at Earth Justice, an environmental law firm. He's worked on several cases over endangered species in Alaska and says the shift is reckless.
2: For the most part, the reason species are going extinct is not that people wake up in the morning and decide they want to kill endangered species.
1: This new interpretation comes on the heels of another reinterpretation of the law by the Trump administration. In September, federal agencies responsible for enforcing the Endangered Species Act rescinded the definition of harm to allow for habitat degradation. According to a NOAA spokesperson, the change will, quote, maintain protections for endangered species while reducing unnecessary or duplicative permitting requirements. Earth Justice and other environmental groups are suing the federal government over it.
2: The major threat to species has been habitat destruction. That continues to be true.
1: Levitin says the Endangered Species Act of 1973 has primarily protected species from incidental take, the very thing the Trump administration would allow with its new interpretations. The law has prevented the extinction of 99% of listed species, according to a study by the Center for Biological Diversity. Levitin says it's been a huge success.
2: There are species that this generation will pass on to the next generation because the Endangered Species Act has been protecting them. And that's the legacy that's at stake here.
1: More than 20 species that are listed as threatened or endangered spend at least some of their lives in Alaska. Most are marine mammals, like the polar bear, blue whale, and fin whale. Marine mammals remain shielded by the Marine Mammal Protection Act. According to NOAA, violators can face up to a year in prison, civil fines of more than $30,000, and vessel forfeiture. Although, according to a NOAA spokesperson, none of the 9 confirmed vessel strikes in Alaska so far this year have resulted in criminal prosecutions or fines. Doug Vincent Lang is commissioner of the Alaska Department of Fish and Game. He says he agrees with the Trump administration's new understanding of the Endangered Species Act.
3: We are supportive of not only this definition of how to look at take and harm, but also rolling back those critical habitat designations.
1: He names the Arctic ringed seal as an example. It's listed as threatened due to sea ice loss as a result of human-caused climate change. NOAA designated an area off the coast of Alaska that's about the size of Texas as critical habitat. And Vincent Lang says that's too big.
3: When you apply it on these broad levels, it just gives way too much authority to the federal government to control habitats.
1: Vincent Lang says he doesn't think large swaths of land or water should be managed primarily to benefit one species. The U.S. Fish and Wildlife Service declined to comment. In Juneau, I'm Alex Solomon.
0: This is KYUK News. I'm Samantha Watson. Kwayana for listening. 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

0: Good evening, 중화의 가을과. Today is Tuesday, October 6th, 2026. Let's take a look at KYUK's weather for Bethel and the Cusco Quim Delta tonight. Mostly cloudy with a low around 26, north wind 10 to 15 miles per hour. Tomorrow, mostly sunny with a high near 38, northeast wind around 10 miles per hour. For the lower Cusco Quim Valley tonight, mostly cloudy with a low around 27, north wind around 5 miles per hour, becoming calm. Tomorrow, sunny with a high near 39, north wind around 5 miles per hour. For Anchorage tonight, scattered showers, mostly cloudy with a low around 40, calm wind. Tomorrow, scattered showers, mostly cloudy with a high near 46, calm wind. And for the Bethel tides, a high tide of 4 feet at 1:45 p.m. and a low tide of half of a foot at 10:45 p.m. Sunrise time this morning was at 9:06 a.m. Sunset time will be at 8:02 p.m. Kuyana Jaknak for listening to KYUK 640 a.m. Mani Mamta Kaisakumi.
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1: Today is Tuesday, October 6th, 2026. Let's take a look at KYUK's Tindadrums announcements. A high surf advisory has been issued for the Yukon Delta Coast from 7 a.m. Thursday to 4 a.m. Friday, including the communities of Hooper Bay, Scammon Bay, and Emonic. Water levels up to 4 feet above the normal high tide line are possible.

0: Municipal. A community meet and greet will be held with Representative Bryce Edgman at the Bethel VFW today, October 6th, from 6 p.m. to 8 p.m. Edgman is running for the Senate District S, previously held by Senator Lyman Hoffman. The next monthly food bank is this Saturday, October 10th, from noon till 2 p.m. at the ME School. It will also be registration month for federal fiscal year. Volunteers are needed and appreciated. The UAF Kuskokwim campus is offering a one-credit conversational Yupik class online by Zoom, Mondays and Wednesdays from 5 to 6 p.m., starting October 12th. To register or learn more, call 543-4500. 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
1: Guyana, litnaushut kakhluta, yuchtsun, abriaranik.
4: Good evening, folks. Kay Hall here. Just a quick announcement from me. On Wednesday, that's tomorrow, October 7th, FEMA will conduct a scheduled test of the public alert and warning system in Alaska as required by law. At approximately 10:20 a.m. Alaska time, KYUK will interrupt normal programming to relay a test message. When the test has concluded, normal programming will resume.

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1: Hundreds of thousands of high school students are marching across France to protest lack of educational resources.
2: For Tuesday, October 6th, this is All Things Considered from NPR News.
1: I'm Elsa Chang.
2: And I'm Sasha Pfeiffer. This hour, President Trump has been pushing to get his name on the Kennedy Center and other public sites.
1: It's an urge that other sitting presidents have avoided throughout history.
3: What was the right balance between sort of the prestige required to give this new office respect, but also not trying to recreate a monarchy?
2: Also, the Nobel Prize in Physics goes to a man who placed an observatory under ice in Antarctica.
4: This project, everybody thought, is a cute idea that won't work.
1: And more arrests and a possible plot to target an airbase in the UK.
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5: Live from NPR News in Washington, I'm Ryland Barton. President Trump has pledged to use money from his MAGA Inc. super PAC for an ad campaign that has so far been funded by taxpayers, but he hasn't committed to reimbursing the nearly $12 million he's already spent. Trump said today, quote, "We'll decide whether to repay the funds." There are 4 weeks to go until Election Day. More than a million people have already cast their ballots, and more than $1 billion in political ads are planned across key House and Senate contests. NPR's Stephen Fowler has more.
6: It's a midterm election of a second-term president who's deeply unpopular with voters, with a foreign war that's contributed to high domestic high prices, and whose other policy priorities aren't being well received. I mean, history points to the party in power losing seats in the House and Senate. Majorities are narrow enough on paper that Democrats could take control of both chambers, but the Democratic Party isn't popular either. Republicans have an unprecedented cash advantage they're using in key races, and redistricting wars have changed the lines for about 1 in 10 potential voters.
5: NPR's Stephen Fowler reporting. The man who killed 13 people in a mass shooting at Fort Hood, Texas in 2009 will be executed by firing squad. NPR's Quill Lawrence reports it's the first military execution in decades.
7: Nidal Malik Hassan was an army major stationed at Fort Hood when he opened fire on his fellow soldiers with a semi-automatic handgun. 32 were wounded and 13 died, including a pregnant soldier. The Pentagon announced that for the first time since World War II, a firing squad will be used to carry out Hassan's death sentence. A military execution requires the president's approval. Hassan was born in Virginia and became an army psychiatrist. He testified at his trial that he carried out the attack because of what he called the illegal and immoral wars in Iraq and Afghanistan. Quill Lawrence, NPR News.
5: A former CIA official has pleaded guilty to wire fraud. NPR's Ryan Lucas reports the man was arrested earlier this year at his home, where agents recovered more than $40 million worth of gold.
8: The defendant, David Rush, was a senior official in the CIA. He was arrested in May, and FBI agents found nearly 300 gold bars, more than $2 million in cash, as well as luxury watches at his Virginia home. He was initially charged with theft of public money. Now, according to his plea agreement, Rush acknowledges he fabricated highly classified government programs and activities in order to siphon off government funds, including the gold bars, to enrich himself to the tune of some $194 million. Court papers say Rush has pleaded guilty to one count of wire fraud. He faces a maximum sentence of 20 years, plus forfeiture, restitution, and a fine. His sentencing is scheduled for late January. Ryan Lucas, NPR News, Washington.
5: The U.S. stock market hit an all-time high today. The S&P 500 climbed more than a half of a percent. This is NPR News. The shock gloves immigration agents could soon use to control detainees worked so powerfully during a military exercise that participants felt intense pain, stopped fighting, and feared additional exposures. That's according to a previous

0: The unreleased Army study. ICE leaders were aware of the study's findings before signing a $16.7 million contract to buy 6,000 pairs of the shock gloves. Gas, commercial kitchen appliances can expose workers to dangerous levels of air pollution, according to a new study. From member station KQED, Azul Dahlstrom-Ekman reports.
1: The first of its kind study compared air quality and temperature in kitchens that use gas appliances to ones that are all electric. Out of 24 gas-fired kitchens in Pennsylvania, New York and California, 70% had nitrogen dioxide levels above federal health guidelines. That can cause respiratory illnesses. And 4 registered temperatures above 120 degrees. Yanai Kashtan is with the nonprofit PSE Healthy Energy and is an author of the study.
2: Commercial kitchens with gas-fired appliances have a lot higher levels of pollution and expose workers to more heat than their electric counterparts.
1: The study found the kitchens with all electric appliances had air quality close to normal levels. For NPR News, I'm Azul Dahlstrom-Ekman in San Francisco.
0: Connecticut officials are advising people on building unwelcome mats, that is, electrified doormats meant to keep bears away amid an uptick in bear encounters. Components include a rubber mat, a metal screen, and an electric fence energizer. This is NPR News.
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0: 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I'm Sasha Pfeiffer in Washington.
1: And I'm Elsa Chang in Culver City, California. Several hundred thousand high school students in France went from blocking entrances to their schools across the country to marching together today as they demand better learning conditions. Protests are in their second week now. The students are demonstrating against decrepit facilities and a lack of teachers. But some protests turned violent last week, and the movement shows no signs of abating. NPR's Eleanor Beardsley reports.
2: Paris's Place de la République was packed under a bright October sun as tens of thousands of people prepared to march together. They were mostly teenage students, but also teachers, parents, and labor union members. The students were ebullient. They sang the Marseillaise and chanted against fascism and about being young and revolutionary. 17-year-old Thais El-Iweli-Hinault is with a group of three high schools and teachers.
3: We are protesting for, like, better conditions of work. We are too much students in one classroom. We cannot study in these conditions. We want to be here because it's been 10 years, well, more than 10 years, and the government does not listen to us.
2: She says her Paris school is not so bad, but this movement is also about solidarity with students in poor neighborhoods and rural areas whose facilities are much worse.
4: Et de très grandes inégalités.
2: There are big inequalities in French schools, says mother of a student and teacher, Carole Servan. It's important to defend the idea of equal chances in school, she says. Some protests turned violent last week. Scenes of hooded youths being chased by police amidst clouds of tear gas and burning vehicles, trash cans, and schools filled the nightly news. Talk shows have been full of politicians arguing over whether the so-called casseurs, hoodlum youths, or violent police are more to blame for the disorder. A 15-year-old lost his hand Monday when a police grenade blew up. 72-year-old Christine Struck said she had to be out here today.
5: Because, unfortunately, our police and our government are extremely violent. They have no way to contain the demands of the youth, the young people, and they answer with violence.
2: The far right says the police are only trying to keep order around schools in unruly areas. The prime minister has accused the far-left France Unbowed party of encouraging the protesters. The far-left party does see the students' cause as a boost to its campaign 6 months ahead of France's presidential election. Far-left leader Jean-Luc Mélenchon condemned police actions and called on union members to march with the students to keep them safe from police.
6: Notre pays voit se déployer le

0: Our country is seeing the most powerful youth student movement since May 1968, he said. So I call on you to go out and join the protesters. In May 1968, workers joined students in a massive movement that brought down the government of President Charles de Gaulle. Today, these students seem to feel their power. The French government is under huge economic pressure and facing massive debt with little wiggle room. It had actually planned to cut teaching posts in the 2027 budget. In response to the protests, the government has created an online platform for students to post their complaints, and the prime minister called for schools to close Friday so that each establishment can, quote, give some time to internal democracy and reflection. Eleanor Beardsley, NPR News, Paris.
1: President Trump recently underscored his desire to have his name appear on the facade of the Kennedy Center by issuing a threat.
2: Because frankly, if we don't do that, it's going to close. It'll end up being ripped down. It's in very, very bad shape.
1: Trump or his supporters have called for the president's name to adorn everything from naval battleships to airports. It's pretty rare for sitting presidents to stamp their identities on infrastructure and currency and other public assets. Although, as NPR's Chloe Veltman reports, history shows there are a few exceptions.
3: Discussions about whether U.S. presidents' names and faces should appear on public assets or not go all the way back to the first presidential administration.
4: They were trying to figure out what was the right balance between sort of the prestige required to give this new office respect, but also recognizing that they were not trying to recreate a monarchy.
3: Lindsay Chavinsky is the executive director of the George Washington Presidential Library. She says the issue first came up at the federal level during Washington's presidency in 1792. Congress was figuring out what to put on the inaugural American coins, given the habit in Great Britain and other nations of plastering the reigning monarch all over theirs.
4: The House of Representatives said that the president should not be on currency because of this monarchical tie.
3: Chavinsky says Washington shared their concerns and mostly shied away from ostentatious self-celebration.
4: He didn't want a lot of fuss.
3: But sometimes, she says, Washington didn't seem to mind it.
4: They did name the federal city Washington to honor him while he was still in office.
3: Most administrations have generally kept the names and faces of sitting presidents off public assets since then, viewing it as unseemly. Chavinsky says on the few occasions when a president's name has appeared, it tends not to be the man in office pushing for it himself.
4: Usually it is political supporters.
3: And the naming process can be fraught.
4: The Hoover Dam is a great example.
5: One of America's seven modern civil engineering wonders.
3: It had been known in the early stages of its development as the Boulder Dam. Herbert Hoover biographer Ken White says Hoover's Secretary of the Interior, Ray Lyman Wilbur, suggested rechristening the project in 1930 as the Hoover Dam because of the lead role Hoover had played in its planning.
6: It was generally agreed that it was deserved.
3: Apparently, the president thought so too.
6: Hoover, I think, was pleased about it. He did not talk a lot about it at the time. He didn't want to be seen to be doing self-aggrandizing things.
3: But the Franklin D. Roosevelt administration was having none of it. After Roosevelt took office in 1933, his Secretary of the Interior, Harold Ickes, called for the dam to revert to its original moniker. David Woolner is a senior fellow at the Roosevelt Institute.
7: Ickes based this argument on the fact that the original legislation that authorized Congress to fund the project was called the Boulder Canyon Project Act. And he did not like the politics of Herbert Hoover.
3: Woolner says Roosevelt did not object to the change, keeping his political rival's name out of his 1935 dedication speech for the dam.
8: Those of you who are not here today but can hear my voice, I tell you, come to Boulder Dam and see it with your own eyes.
3: The naming coup was short-lived. In 1947, Congress voted unanimously to change the name back to Hoover after the former president gained praise for his humanitarian work during and after the Second World War. As for Roosevelt,
7: I don't think he was particularly anxious to have things named after him.
3: However, Woolner says that didn't stop Roosevelt from lending his name to one major project during his presidency.
7: The only really significant institution named for Roosevelt is the FDR Presidential Library, which, of course, he initiated.
3: In keeping with this tradition, President Trump told reporters at a press briefing earlier this year he is planning to build himself a presidential library in Miami. Except it probably won't be a library, and presidential libraries are, technically speaking, public-private assets.
9: But it's most likely going to be a hotel with a beautiful building underneath and a 747 Air Force One in the lobby.
3: One thing that seems certain, judging by a video rendering on the president's social media channel promoting the project, Trump's name will be prominently displayed on its facade. Chloe Veltman, NPR News.
10: The Nobel Prize in Physics was awarded today to a man with a dream. Francis Hallzin at the University of Wisconsin-Madison wanted to build an observatory under Antarctica. And as he told the Nobel Committee, in the beginning, there were a

0: lot of skeptics.
1: This project, everybody thought, is a cute idea that won't work.
0: But it did work. NPR's Jeff Brumfiel has more.
2: The observatory is at the South Pole.
3: It's very flat and very white and desolate.
2: Nayoko Kurahashi-Nielsen has been there. She's a physicist at Drexel University, and she's one of hundreds who's worked on Halsen's project. Now, normal observatories need to see the sky, but this one is buried over a mile under the ice. Strings of what look like big light bulbs are frozen in the dark.
3: We have over 5,000 of these sensors, kilometer by kilometer by kilometer. And that's our detector. That's really it.
2: This cubic kilometer of ice is called Ice Cube, of course. Ice Cube is looking for ghostly particles from deep space called neutrinos. Neutrinos are tiny. They rarely interact with anything. Most pass straight through the ice. But every now and then, one creates a little flash of light. That flash of light is picked up by those light bulb-like detectors. Sounds easy enough, but there's a big problem.
3: A billion, what's after a billion? A trillion, right? So for every one space neutrino we catch, there's about a trillion particles made in the Earth's atmosphere. That's essentially background to us.
2: It's like trying to pick out a single note from this chaotic musical arrangement, which, by the way, is a sonification of real data from the detector. Nielsen has dedicated her career to trying to find these single space neutrinos to get a picture of where they came from. After years of work...
3: You know those old school TVs from the 80s when it's just static and goes bzzz and you think you can make something up, but not really? We're kind of there.
2: But the picture is starting to get a little less fuzzy. Erin O'Sullivan is Ice Cube's spokesperson and a professor at Uppsala University in Sweden. One by one, she says, Ice Cube is beginning to find the source of these neutrinos.
4: The very first one was in 2017. We saw a neutrino that was from the direction of a blazar. So this is a supermassive black hole.
2: Others came from somewhere in our own galaxy. All this is thanks to Francis Halsen. He dreamed big and brought others in on that dream. 450 researchers in 14 countries are celebrating with him.
4: I think I speak on behalf of the whole collaboration. We say congratulations, Francis, on this great achievement.
2: There's much more to be done, but for the scientists who work on Ice Cube, today was a good day. Jeff Brumfiel, NPR News.
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And from Columbia Pictures with The Social Reckoning, a new film by Aaron Sorkin, starring Mikey Madison, Jeremy Allen White, and Jeremy Strong. Inspired by a true David versus Goliath story about truth at all costs, in theaters Thursday. 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

0: 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I'm Ailsa Chang.
1: And I'm Juana Summers. Can April Ryan predict the future? She proudly claims the title of longest-serving Black White House correspondent, and I have to say, her new book, it feels a little uncanny. She wrote about press freedom, the future of the Smithsonian, struggles her kids have faced in majority white spaces, all topics that have gone viral in recent weeks. And April Ryan knows a bit about going viral herself.
2: Okay, but you know what? You're asking me a question, and I'm going to answer it, which is the president, I'm sorry, please stop shaking your head again.
1: That was former White House spokesperson Sean Spicer talking over Ryan back in 2017. She'd been asking about the perception of President Trump's ties to Russia. When Ryan stopped by NPR last week, we recalled what happened next.
3: You tweeted one word, just one word in response, and it quickly went viral. Remind me what that was.
2: Laud.
1: Spelled L-A-W-D, to be clear. She can laugh about it now, but as April Ryan writes in her new memoir, the work, at times, has been painful. The book is called Notes on a Blacklash When a Black Woman Goes Viral. We talked about how it's felt to cover the White House, both then and now. As we're having this conversation, we're experiencing the latest chapter in President Trump's attempt to control who was able to cover him from the White House. What do you make of the administration's latest attempt to ban specific reporters from the White House? And I'm talking about those reporters from MS Now, Politico, and CNN.
2: It's the people's house, number one. Mm-hmm. He has no right. The founding fathers put in place the First Amendment, not the second, third, or fourth, the First Amendment, freedom of the press. He's shutting us down. We're trying to, thank God for the courts. He's shutting us down in attempts to shut us down so we will not report what we see. He does not want us to tell the stories that we see, and it's for the American public.
1: It strikes me that in this moment, we're seeing something we haven't seen before, and that's a lot of public solidarity between members of the White House press corps who are saying, this is
2: now
1: not normal.
2: There is.
1: But why do you think it's taken so long?
2: Exactly. If they would have dealt with this situation the first term, we would not be in this moment.
1: How should it have been dealt with then, so that we aren't in this situation now?
2: Okay, let me be clear. The American public was saying, wow, this is different. Some were entertained by it, mm-hmm. but others were like, this is not right. Mm-hmm. If the news organizations, especially the White House Correspondents Association, that's an advocacy group for the White House press corps, if they would have stepped in, we would not be here today. And so here's one of the reasons why everyone galvanized, because it's getting worse. And particularly Fox News, because what if a Democratic president is in place, is elected? Mm-hmm. He could possibly do the same thing if he's not checked. So Fox knew that if indeed something changed down the road, we have to stand up.
1: I think that for you and for other Black journalists who have covered the White House, Congress, campaigns, you talked about the mental gymnastics that you go through day to day, that we go through day to day. This was very familiar to me, where we have these mental calculations, right? Do we sound too sharp? Do we sound too soft? Do we sound too emotional? Are we going to upset someone? That is not necessarily a calculation that our white colleagues share. Mm. Talk more about that experience.
2: So if our white colleagues were to ask, let's just a hypothetical about Nolan Wells, it would be a different story. Mm-hmm. But if I asked, I'm an activist journalist.
1: Yeah.
2: We have to know everything that's going on in the wider, broader scope of things. Mm-hmm. But when it comes down to dealing with issues of community that still has the highest numbers of negatives in every category, it's under a microscope. We belong in that room. Mm-hmm. We are part of that room. We are part of America.
1: Mm. Over the past year, many media outlets, including us at NPR, have noted the headlines generated as the president has repeatedly attacked women who are part of the White House press corps. But this isn't new. This also happened multiple times during his first term, including to you in this moment from 2018.
4: The same thing with April Ryan. I watch her get up. I mean, you talk about somebody that's a loser. She doesn't know what the hell she's doing.
1: At the time, the Washington Post noted that this was the third time that week that he had specifically demeaned and insulted Black women journalists. It's still happening. Why do you think that is?
2: It wasn't checked. It was entertainment. It was news. Look at what's happening now. Mm. He's gone after Akilah Gardner. He's gone after Rachel Scott of ABC as well. And telling her that, you know, oh, you might be used to trash, when he was talking about the reflecting pool. That's still a mess. Putting money into the reflecting pool when people are having a hard time with gas prices. And then let's not just talk about these Black women. Let's talk about what he's doing to Caitlin Collins. Mm-hmm. These women are impacted. It does make a difference. It hurts. You don't want to be known for this friction with the president. Yeah. You want to be known for the work that you do.

0: and the stories that bring forth answers that solve problems or help inform the American people. This is not entertainment.
1: I don't have to tell you this, April, but as journalists, we're all still human beings. We have our feelings. We have our opinions. Those do not go away. Yet at the same time, there's an expectation and a responsibility to the truth, which you note in your book. There's also an expectation of some level of impartiality. How do you balance that given everything that we've been talking about and the current landscape that exists in this country?
0: It's a balance that I think I may have fallen on.

0: People could say that I'm wrong, but 750,000 people were purged from the Affordable Care Act. But yet we're paying to put gold on a horse. I am talking about the fact that Haitians and Syrians lost their TPS, having the ankle monitors put on their ankles, sent back to the countries that have travel advisories in the State Department we are not supposed to travel to. I'm jaded to a certain extent, but maybe I am not as understanding as I was when I first hit the White House 29 years ago.
1: 29 years.
0: I see what's happening in this nation. And like Ida B. Wells said, for you and I, put a bright light on what's happening.
1: April, one thing that I was really struck by in your book is that you were so candid and you were so vulnerable. You talk about putting on a brave face while managing harm in private. You talk about, in great detail, stress-induced hair loss. Many people would not open up about those things. What was your hope in sharing these deeply personal parts of your life with all of us?
0: I've been diagnosed as having acute and chronic post-traumatic stress disorder. So, every time my hair saw Trump, it left.
1: Oh my gosh.
0: I mean, you have to make a joke about it now. But a president of the United States calls you a loser in front of the world. You have to still hold your head up high, go home, and let your children know the world is okay, because if a mother is off, the whole house is off. So I had to internalize a lot of stuff and then get the death threats. Had to move my home. That I'm thankful that's all I lost. If I had to lose a couple of strands, that's fine. I'm here to tell the story.
1: I've been speaking with April Ryan. She is the longest-serving Black White House correspondent, and her latest book, Notes on a Black Lash, is out now. April, it's been such a treat.
0: It has been a pleasure to be with you. You've given me chills. It's an honor to be here with you.
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0: It's All Things Considered from NPR News. I'm Elsa Chang.
1: And I'm Sasha Pfeiffer. Coming up, some candidates in the upcoming midterm elections are pushing for Medicare for All.
0: And polls are showing there's reason for this.
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1: That story and more, first this news.
3: Live from NPR News in Culver City, California, I'm Duane Brown. After months of legal wrangling and protesting, a new era in Hollywood begins today after the mega deal to consolidate Skydance owned Paramount with Warner Brothers Discovery. It officially closed today. The $111 billion deal faced public protest and, of course, a series of lawsuits, but ultimately passed regulatory challenges here in the U.S. and Europe, further consolidating power into just a handful of major players. NPR's Mondalit Del Barco tells us about the feelings others have when it comes to reservations.
4: There's a new co-CEO, and the duo that headed Warner Brothers Pictures are now out of the picture. The Writers Guild of America and 12 state attorneys general tried unsuccessfully to block the merger, but Ellison agreed that the combined studios will make 30 films a year for the next few years. Still, critics remain very skeptical.
3: And others are worried what might happen to CNN with company owner David Ellison being an ally of President Trump. A public comment period is wrapping up on the administration's plan to reverse a ban on logging in national forest. NPR's Kirk Sigler reports the so-called roadless rule dates back to the Clinton administration.
5: The Trump administration wants to overturn the roadless rule that bans new road building on millions of acres of undeveloped national forest land, areas that had been set aside for possible wilderness designations. Travis Joseph with the timber group American Forest Resource Council says that rule is outdated.
6: This is a 25-year-old administrative policy passed by an administration, not by Congress. And

0: The Constitution gives Congress the power to make the laws and regulations that govern public land.
1: Conservationists argue the rule is one of the only tools left to protect critical wildlife and watersheds in Alaska and the West. A final decision on its repeal is expected later this year.
2: That's Kirk Sigler. 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Dirty Dancing is celebrating its 40th anniversary, and a stage version will be on Broadway next year. Jeff London reports it's being directed by an actor from the actual movie.
3: Lonnie Price, who played the role of Neil Kellerman in the original film, is directing this adaptation. With a script by screenwriter Eleanor Bergstein, the show will feature songs from the movie, including this Academy and Grammy Award winner. The production is part of a North American tour playing Detroit, Boston, and Toronto, among other cities, before it makes a 7-month stop on Broadway. Once the show closes in New York next September, it will go back on the road. For NPR News, I'm Jeff London in New York.
2: After facing backlash for using taxpayer money to fund ads touting himself, President Trump says they are now being paid for by his super PAC, MAGA Incorporated. Trump told reporters today that he made the decision voluntarily, saying his political action committee has collected a lot of money. Democrats say the White House transferred $20 million from Homeland Security funds to air the national TV ads. Stocks finished higher on Wall Street today. This is NPR News.

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1: It's All Things Considered from NPR News. I'm Sasha Pfeiffer in Washington.
2: And I'm Elsa Chang in Culver City, California. There's an airbase in the UK that's been in the news a bit. Today, British police say they have made a seventh arrest in a murky plot that targeted this base, which is known as RAF Fairford. Initially, a tip from a local resident led to the arrest of five British nationals in vans outside the base. Later, two Iranian British nationals were arrested. And today, NPR confirmed that credible threats of Iranian-inspired attacks led the U.S. to move all of its bombers from this base on Sunday. For more, we're joined now by NPR Pentagon correspondent Tom Bowman. Hi, Tom.
3: Hey, Elsa.
2: Okay, so let's start with the removal of these U.S. bombers. What happened?
3: Well, right. So after these arrests, a U.S. official said there was additional intelligence information about a credible threat by Iran against the base, which hosted a dozen B-1 bombers, which, of course, had been taking part in airstrikes on Iran. The threat was from drones, so the aircraft have returned to bases in the U.S. And, of course, already Iran has hit U.S. bases all around the Middle East with drones and missiles damaging and destroying dozens of aircraft. You're looking at billions of dollars in damages.
2: Right. Okay, so that news is coming after we first heard about suspicious activity near the base a few weeks ago. Is that correct?
3: That's right. This came as a tip, as we said, from a local resident who saw two vans heading toward RAF Fairford. It all seemed really suspicious, so police arrested five men in these vans, all British nationals in their 20s, found no explosives but some cans of gasoline. They were released on bail, and later a couple of others were arrested. The head of British counterterrorism policing, Lawrence Taylor, said investigators are considering every possible angle, including that the men could be what he called proxies working, quote, knowingly or unknowingly on behalf of a foreign state. And I'm told this is the Iranians, this is kind of how they operate, not sending in its own person.

0: personnel, but recruit locally.
1: Interesting. Okay, so what do you think this tells us about the security for these kinds of bases?
0: No, it's a serious problem. As we've already seen at U.S. bases around the Middle East, these planes are not in hardened shelters, but out in the open. You know, Elsa, I had coffee with a NATO military officer who was talking about this very topic just this week. And he said, you could take a cheap drone, put a grenade on it, and do at least some damage to a B-1 bomber, a $317 million aircraft. And I remember also, you know, being at Kandahar Air Base in Afghanistan years ago, there were all sorts of Predator drones, F-16 warplanes. They did not have concrete shelters to protect the aircraft. That's because the Taliban, of course, did not have sophisticated drones and missiles. They just had blast walls to protect against mortars. Now, it's a different world, of course, with drones, and the U.S. will have to decide the way ahead with these bases in Europe and the Middle East, either harden these bases or maybe just leave. That could all be determined by the cost involved and also whether it decides to abandon some bases. Already, Pentagon Comptroller Jules Hurst has told Congress the administration has not decided if and where to rebuild.
1: Well, speaking about the threat that drones present, I mean, just last week you brought us news that the Defense Secretary, Pete Hegseth, announced a big drone warfare initiative, right?
0: Yeah, that's right. Just last week at Quantico Marine Base, he announced Project Agincourt, named after the 15th century English-French battle where the longbow was a key in defeating a larger French army. So the drone, Elsa, is really the longbow of this century, as we see in the Ukraine war. And this project will overhaul how the Pentagon buys and deploys drones. Of course, this project will also look at defensive systems to counter enemy drones and defend U.S. military sites. But it won't happen overnight.
1: That is NPR's Tom Bowman. Thank you, Tom.
0: You're welcome.
2: Some candidates in the midterms have been pushing for Medicare for All, and a new poll shows support for the concept is the highest it's been in a decade. But what does Medicare for All actually mean? Kate Wells at KFF Health News reports that it's become political shorthand for radical change to the healthcare system, even for people who aren't totally sure what it is.
3: I barely say the word healthcare to Christina Starks Clay before she whips her phone out and shows me a screenshot.
4: So that was the day we both have good insurance.
3: It's a photo of a $1,000 cashier's check. She just picked it up that day for her son's dental bills.
4: And still have a balance of $389. Yeah, my cleaning on the 18th, $600.
3: This is why she is here in Lansing, Michigan, at a town hall for Democratic Senate candidate Abdul El Sayed.
4: So I need to hear, how are you going to make this better for everyone?
3: This race could determine which party controls the Senate. And El Sayed kicks off his rallies with this slogan: money out of politics, money in your pocket, Medicare for all.
5: Money out of
6: politics,
5: money in your
6: pocket,
5: Medicare for
6: all.
5: There it is.
3: Democratic candidates are also talking about Medicare for all in states like Florida, Minnesota, and Maine. And voters are listening.
7: Support for Medicare for all is at the highest point since we've started measuring it.
3: This is Ashley Kurzinger. She does polling for KFF, a health policy research organization. And their latest poll shows healthcare costs are one of people's biggest financial concerns, and that 2 in 3 Americans now say they favor Medicare for all, mostly Democrats and independents.
7: But people don't have a lot of knowledge about what Medicare for all means.
3: Here is what Medicare for all usually means, like when Senator Bernie Sanders introduced it in Congress: a single insurance program run by the federal government, paid for by taxes, that would replace or radically change private insurance. And Kurzinger says how people feel about Medicare for all depends on which arguments you give them. If you argue, hey, it would eliminate premiums, they like it. If you say, but it could lead to treatment delays, they don't. Mike Rogers is El Sayed's Republican opponent, and he is spending a lot of time and money attacking Medicare for all.
8: You know, the estimates are that this is going to cost in excess of $4 trillion. Guess what? People pay for that.
3: At Rogers' recent press conference, he was joined by Jamie Thompson, a Republican state lawmaker and a former nurse. She spoke about her fears of socialized medicine.
9: Patients will wait, providers will become overwhelmed, and the people that need this care are going to suffer the most.
10: I am retired.
3: At Abdul El Sayed's town hall in Lansing, Cindy Lou Kulich is right up front. She is wearing a campaign t-shirt and a cowboy hat. She's had her own medical difficulties, like sepsis, that left her disabled and unable to work.
10: I lost the farm after a year. I lost everything except my car.
3: Before that, she worked in health insurance, helping uninsured patients try to get coverage.
10: Some of these patients had bills over $1 million.
3: She would try to help them enroll in Medicaid, but sometimes they just could not get through the red tape.

0: we would have clients that would die before they could get eligibility for Medicaid.
1: She does not think that that is the sign of a functioning healthcare system. I'm Kate Wells in Lansing, Michigan.

0: This is All Things Considered from NPR News. Germany's former foreign intelligence agency chief, August Hanning, has been arrested on suspicion of treason. A former high-ranking aide is also in custody. Hanning is suspected of having sold state secrets to a foreign power. For more, we're joined now by Esme Nicholson, who's in Berlin. Hi, Esme.
1: Hi, Elsa.
0: So can you just tell us more about who Hanning is and what exactly are the charges that he's facing now?
1: Well, August Hanning served as the head of Germany's CIA equivalent, the Bundesnachrichtendienst, or BND for short, between 1998 and 2005. He is now 80, and as you say, he was arrested by federal police officers this morning and is facing charges that include espionage and attempted treason. More specifically, he is suspected of passing on state secrets to a foreign power in at least one instance, but in many other instances, he is alleged to have passed on classified information as part of his private consultancy business.
0: And how did he allegedly get hold of this classified information after leaving office?
1: Well, this is where the second arrest comes in. Federal prosecutors have also charged a man they've named only as Manfred D for allegedly aiding and abetting attempted treason and treasonous espionage. Prosecutors say Manfred D is August Hanning's former chief of staff and was still a serving intelligence official until earlier this year, and a high-ranking one at that.
0: Huh. And in what's Manfred D's alleged role in all of this?
1: Well, he's alleged to have passed on more than 2,000 documents to his former boss for more than a decade. Federal prosecutors suspect that Hanning used some of this classified intelligence to brief a foreign intelligence service. They also believe that Hanning was in close contact with somebody from a different foreign intelligence service and that he passed on political information based in part on material provided by Manfred D. I spoke to Constanze Stelzenmüller from the Brookings Institution this morning.
2: Besides the obvious scandal of the venality of a former head of the External Intelligence Service and a chief of staff who, after serving the man arrested this morning, served three more heads of the German Federal External Intelligence Service, the question is, why was this only detected now?
0: Yeah.
1: I mean, Stelzenmüller adds that it's important to consider the current political context. Russia is waging what the agency's current head calls a shadow war in Germany, which includes sabotage, cyber warfare, and disinformation campaigns. And all this comes as Germany's foreign intelligence agency is seeking more powers to counter these threats.
0: What do we know about who they were supposedly selling all of this intelligence to?
1: The prosecutor's office has not disclosed which foreign intelligence service or services they believe might have benefited from stolen intelligence, and it's not clear exactly what information was passed on. I mean, it is classified. But prosecutors say it comes from internal briefings, and also those meant only for Germany's chancellor. But even without these details, this alleged breach is particularly high profile, and lawmakers are already demanding a probe into how it happened and how it happened for so long. But it follows a number of security breaches and scandals. A few years ago, the BND's head of Russian counterintelligence was arrested on suspicion of spying for Russia, and that case is still ongoing. And all this raises concerns about the credibility of Germany's intelligence agencies.
0: That is Esme Nicholson in Berlin. Thank you, Esme.
1: Thank you, Elsa.

0: From NPR News, this is All Things Considered. I'm Ailsa Chang.
1: And I'm Sasha Pfeiffer. Jim Baker had a classic rags-to-riches rise. He went from tent revivals to the top of televangelism.
2: BTL Television Network presents Jim and Emmy!
1: Baker was the star of his homegrown television ministry, along with his wife, Tammy Faye.
3: This is a town that's not ashamed to praise the Lord, to worship God, to pray in the streets. So if you want one of those memberships, be sure to call it today for a $1,000 gift to the ministry. You can stay for 4 days.
1: And they did prosper. They had huge salaries, gold-plated bathroom fixtures, their own theme park. But all of that eventually soured. A scandal rocked their entire enterprise and brought both Bakers to literal tears. It also landed Jim Baker in prison. Jim Baker died yesterday at the age of 86, so we've called Randall Balmer to talk about Baker's legacy. Balmer's a professor of religion at Dartmouth College, and he's written several books about American evangelicalism. Thanks for coming on the program.
4: My pleasure.
1: Jim and Tammy Faye met when they were in Bible college. They got married, I think, after a third date. They dropped out of college and became itinerant evangelists. Explain how they went from that kind of start to this empire they built.
4: Well, they started out doing things like puppet ministry, where they had these little kind of morality plays that they would tease out for these various audiences, and then they began to go up to radio and then finally into television, and they prospered.
1: We heard in that clip a reference to PTL, an acronym. Explain what that is.
4: PTL stood for Praise the Lord. Critics said it stood for Pass the Loot, but it was a huge media empire. He had his own satellite, which obviously expanded his reach really across the globe.
1: It was both kind of a big ministry as well as a massive fundraising vehicle. Is that right?
4: Money was a big part of it. There's no question about that. He preached something called the prosperity gospel or prosperity theology. And this is the notion that if believers gave their money to God, they would receive showers of blessing from heaven back to the believer himself, although it had to cycle first through the rain barrel of the televangelists.
1: Where they took some of the water as it trickled through, it sounds like.
4: They sure did.
1: Some people hear that fundraising call and they just roll their eyes. But what did people love about them, and why did that message resonate?
4: I think Jim and Tammy Faye were very sympathetic creatures in many ways. Jim himself was this kind of boyish, seems like kind of a fun-loving guy, and didn't take himself too seriously. And I think, in a way, Tammy Faye was a very sympathetic character. She came off as being very vulnerable, and I think she was, actually. But there was something very likable about both of them.
1: Was there actually a message of the gospel, of God, of the ministry amid all the fundraising?
4: Well, I think theologians will probably be debating that for a long time. I think that many serious-minded people who study the Bible think that this prosperity theology or prosperity gospel is really a perversion of the words of Jesus. But there is a whole niche within evangelicalism that has grabbed onto that, really since the 19th century. And the cynical ones use it to enrich themselves. But a lot of people are attracted to that sort of message because they think it's a way to become upwardly mobile themselves.
1: As we said, this eventually all came crashing down. There was a secretary who accused Baker of

0: rape. He was then accused of paying her hush money. Not long after that, he was indicted for fraud and conspiracy connected to the finances of his operation. How did those scandals affect his influence?
1: Well, initially, it had a devastating effect, not only on PTL and Jim Baker, because the audience went down, but also the other televangelists were swept up in that tide. And this, in the late 1980s, was a time of televangelist scandals more generally.
0: Jimmy Swaggart, Oral Roberts.
1: Oral Roberts, Jimmy Swaggart. All of them were kind of tripped up by themselves, really. They brought it on themselves. And so it had an effect on the Bakers, certainly, but much more broadly on the other televangelists. Notably, Pat Robertson, who at the time was running for the Republican nomination for president. And so he was tarred with that televangelist label, which he tried to shrug off, but he really couldn't do that.
0: You teach religion, as we've said, and you have famously, maybe infamously, said that you felt perverse satisfaction at Baker's downfall and the downfall of others like him. Why did you feel that?
1: I don't remember saying that, but I guess
0: you wrote it. I read it in something you wrote.
1: I said it some of the time. Well, I think anybody who takes the faith seriously, as I certainly try to do, both as a scholar and as an individual, saw in the Bakers a perversion of Christianity. Jesus called on his followers to care for the least of these, to welcome the stranger, to visit the prisoner. And there were elements in Jim Baker's ministry where he at least tried to do that, or at least sent money in that direction. But the overall message, I think, was quite contrary to the message of the gospel.
0: I was reading obituaries of him today, and he's largely made out to be this laughable, colorful character. But the reader comments were much harsher. People called him a fraud, a con man, greedy, conniving. They say that he helped bring some of the worst aspects of modern politics out in the open. How harshly do you think we should judge him?
1: Well, I think those criticisms are fair. And I think in many ways, the excesses of the televangelists, because of this flood of money coming into them, was in many ways a prefiguration of the excesses and the corruptions we see in the political culture today. And in many ways, I think Jim Baker was largely responsible for that.
0: Really? You would pin that on him?
1: Well, I think the political dimension, I think, is probably more of a leap than many people would want to make. But to me, the parallels are striking. That is, you have an industry, whether it's politics or broadcasting, flooded with money, far more than anyone can really imagine. And it brings corruption. And in the case of Jim Baker, as well as the other televangelists, there was no real accountability, just as there is no accountability now in politics.
0: Do you think that ultimately Jim Baker did more good or more damage to the Christian evangelical community?
1: I would probably come down on the side of damage. I think he distorted the teachings of Jesus. He brought shame, scandal on the church and on believers themselves. That said, I have to acknowledge, because I've talked to some of these folks who say that Jim Baker helped them. His teachings helped them out of some sort of depression or some sort of spiritual crisis. And they want to give him that credit. And I have to acknowledge that.
0: That is Randall Balmer. He's a religion professor at Dartmouth College. His most recent book is America's Best Idea, The Separation of Church and State. He's been talking with us about the death of televangelist Jim Baker. Thank you very much.
1: Thank you, Sasha.
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3: 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Inspired by a true David versus Goliath story about truth at all costs. 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
4: A high surf advisory has been issued for the Yukon Delta Coast. For

from 7 a.m. Thursday to 4 a.m. Friday, including the communities of Hooper Bay, Scammon Bay, and Nemonic. Water levels up to 4 feet above the normal high tide line are possible.

Alaska's vast coastline is often stormy during the fall months. In past decades, shore-fast ice helped protect coastal communities from the erosion and infrastructure damage from fierce winds and high seas. Now, warming ocean waters are fueling larger, more damaging storms. A year after the remnants of Typhoon Halong tore into the western coast, how are displaced families faring, and what does the future hold for their communities? We'll discuss it today on Talk of Alaska.

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2: Hello. From Alaska Public Media, it's Talk of Alaska. I'm Lori Townsend. What is the future for Alaska's coastal communities, especially in the western and Arctic regions? Halong was ferocious. Residents in Kipnuk and Quigilingok spent terrifying hours floating in the dark on storm-tossed waves in their own homes, torn from foundations. Three people died. More than 1,500 people were displaced. Infrastructure was destroyed, and the food that families worked hard to put up for winter was lost. Dozens of communities were damaged. In Kipnuk, 90% of the community's buildings were damaged or destroyed. People were rescued and flown out in a hurry with very few of their belongings and were scattered to Bethel, Anchorage, Fairbanks, and other communities. The Alaska National Guard said it was the largest airlift in the state's history. Some Kipnuk and Quigilingok residents stayed to help with cleanup and repair, but many former residents are still far from their home communities without a clear sense of when they may be able to return. After the trauma of the storm, some do not want to go back. So, how are these Alaskans faring today? How are their children adjusting to new schools? What do families plan to do as another winter approaches? Here to help us understand the status of displaced families, what the needs are, and what the future may hold is Raina Paul. Raina is the environmental director for the Village of Kipnuk. Also in the studio today is Jocelyn Fenton. Jocelyn is the director of programs for the Denali Commission. And Cheryl Musgrove is with us. Cheryl is an attorney and the founder of Alaska Climate Justice. Welcome, all of you. Thanks so much for being in the studio with me today. It's an important discussion. I appreciate your time. You could also join us, Alaskans. Did you have to leave your home after Halong? Are you hoping to go back soon, or do you want to stay where you are currently? Are you an Alaskan who helped in the rescue or recovery effort? Are you concerned about what the future holds for coastal residents? You can call us statewide at 1-800-478-8255. That's 1-800-478-8255. If you're in Anchorage, the local number is 907-550-8422. 550-8422. You can also email us, talk@alaskapublic.org. Before we get updates on needs from our guests today, let's hear from someone who was forced to leave her home. Lucy Martin is the Tribal Resilience Planning Assistant for the Native Village of Quigilingok. Lucy has been living in Bethel since being evacuated last October.
3: I'm not used to the semi-city life. I'm used to the village life. I miss feeling free, the openness of the environment, subsistence gathering, long tundra walks, and lots of

0: branch out to the ocean.
1: Lucy says life in Bethel is hectic and rushed. She has to drive a car to take her kids to work and school, and her kids are not as comfortable playing outside because of traffic and other concerns. But she says her kids have adjusted better than she has. Lucy is an FAA-certified drone pilot and is working on a project creating maps for identifying possible relocation sites for the community. She says there is still a lot of work to be done on the recovery effort in Quiguillengook.
0: Number one is cleanup, because there's still a lot of debris, and most of that debris is north side of Quiguillengook. It's outside of the village because all that debris was moved by the big flood. And I think there needs to be more communication between the contractors and the tribal workers.
1: All right, that seems like a good starting point for us today. Lucy's statement that more communication is needed. Raina, you're the environmental director for Kipnuk. Tell us about how recovery efforts are going in your community, and do you see areas where more communication is needed, as Lucy mentioned?
2: I think there's a lot of debris still. There's still houses halfway into the river, across the river, and 20-plus homes that were swept away from the floodwaters upriver. And recovery is not as fast as we hoped. There was widespread contamination. Still a lot of homes that need to be inspected.
1: So some of them haven't even had that process done yet, a thorough inspection to see what the actual needs are.
2: Second week of September, we flew down with the inspections team and assessed all the inventories that were damaged for public assistance.
1: In August, Raina, Lower Kuskokwim school district leaders announced the schools in Kipnuk and Quiguillengook would not open this fall. What are you hearing from community members about this? How many families have returned, and are they now not sure what they'll do for their kids' education?
2: Not many families with kids are back home because it's still closed. A lot of them are enrolled in other schools outside of Kipnuk.
1: And what are you hearing from residents who have relocated to these other communities? Are most eager to return to their home regions, or are some at least feeling settled in new areas and plan to stay?
2: It's a whole lot of adjustment that needed to happen. I mean, we're in a different environment. But I've heard stories of people taking advantage of the FEMA transportation for subsistence. And when they traveled out, they, I guess, went through a lot of emotions.
1: Mm. Yeah, I can't imagine what a range of emotions there must be. If you're just joining us, this is Talk of Alaska. And today we're talking about the year that has passed since the ex-Typhoon Halong slammed into the northwest coast. In the studio with me today is Raina Paul. Raina is the environmental director for the village of Kipnuk. Also in the studio is Jocelyn Fenton. Jocelyn is the director of programs for the Denali Commission. And Cheryl Musgrove is also with us today. Cheryl is an attorney and the founder of the Alaska Climate Justice Organization. You can join our conversation if you have questions, comments, you want to help. 1-800-478-8255 is the number statewide. That's 1-800-478-8255. If you're in Anchorage, the local number is 907-550-8422. 550-8422. You can also email us, talk@alaskapublic.org. Jocelyn, the Denali Commission isn't designed to help during an active crisis, but after a disaster like Halong, you help communities focus on mitigation and preparation for the next challenging weather or other event. Talk about what goes into those discussions and planning process, and especially as it relates now to the aftermath of Halong.
3: Absolutely. So the Denali Commission is a small, independent federal agency focused on rural infrastructure here in Alaska. And like you said, we're not necessarily a part of that disaster response effort, but in the recovery and that planning and pre-disaster mitigation aspect, that's where

0: some of our programs can come into play. We have one called the Village Infrastructure Protection Program, and that's really designed to protect that public investment into infrastructure, things like the school, some emergency evacuation buildings, community gathering places, transportation functions. You know, the boardwalk is critical in Kipnuk, having that access to facilities that are around the community, having access to the homes, and working with, you know, the other recovery functions, across the nation and within the state of Alaska, FEMA, Department of Homeland Security and Emergency Management at the state, even HUD had a detail for this, disaster recovery function. And Denali Commission is there to participate in those conversations, see what gaps we can fill. But it is a tricky situation of the various programs that are available for specifically disaster recovery and how long it may take. And there is bureaucracy in the system. And, we're just trying to figure out where we can best fit in and fill some of those gaps. I do have one example. Nightmute had no access to their landfill. Raina talked about the debris cleanup, heinous amount of debris all along Western Alaska. Actually, two lessons learned and best practices. One is having boots on the ground with Zender Environmental with their debris cleanup. We were able to immediately get extra people out there. They had already had and established relationships with folks on the ground with sorting household hazardous materials, so that was already good to have people in the community trained with how to deal with debris cleanup. And then in Nightmute, like I was saying, they had limited access. They have limited access, and their landfill has been severely impacted. But having some matting to move both vehicles and heavy equipment to move things around, that was something where they couldn't just pay for, this matting. We could partner with our partners in the area. They could purchase the matting. They can buy the matting from them, and then they can provide that invoice to FEMA. So that's really exciting that we could implement something quickly. We saw a gap needed and get that moving to help the community.
1: Thank you for that, Jocelyn. In an earlier interview, you talked about convening last spring with ANTHC, the Alaska Native Tribal Health Consortium, the Alaska Coalition on Housing and Homelessness, other organizations, and Senator Lisa Murkowski. What did you take away from that gathering that will help inform how to better target assistance in the future?
0: I would love, and I know that there's others deeply interested in putting together some sort of lessons learned and best practices document, something that talks about, the displaced community that's in Anchorage, Fairbanks, Bethel, some of the challenges that folks are experiencing being displaced, and, bringing some education to folks that are trying to help. Rural CAP and their case management that they're helping, folks try to navigate, this new way of life. Lucy mentions even Bethel is hectic and rushed. Some consider Bethel a big city, much like people from Anchorage may think that, Houston or LA is a huge city. So that's something to keep in mind. Yeah. Getting traditional foods to folks while they're in town and not able to go out and collect traditional foods was another lesson learned. So we're hopeful that we can work with ANTHC and Rasmussen Foundation and others on documenting some of these lessons and how we can better assist folks in the recovery process, and especially in light of preparing for next storms, because we know storms are coming.
1: Cheryl, describe your work and how Alaska Climate Justice has been involved in this recovery effort for coastal Alaskans.
2: So I previously worked for Alaska Institute for Justice as the Climate Justice Director, and that was my position when the Halong happened. And then I rolled over into this new nonprofit doing the same work. So I work in partnership with tribal communities on disaster recovery, resilience, adaptation. And I'd been working long-term with Kipnuk and Kwikalingok both when this disaster hit. And so since that time, I've just been working very closely with them to make sure that their rights are protected, that they're getting the resources they need from FEMA and the state, or at least trying to get those resources, and making sure that that their sovereign rights are respected, that they can recover in the way that they want to recover, which is a huge hurdle because both of these communities want to relocate, and FEMA and the state And I agree with

0: then FEMA and the state are saying, well, our disaster recovery programs aren't set up for relocation. They're only set up to build you back in place. And that's a huge problem because we're going to have this type of situation probably occur over and over again on the YK Delta. So we really have to figure this out. So that's kind of my goal. My job is to help them go recover in the way they want to recover.
1: Raina, the vote that happened for Kipnuk residents, was it the majority of folks who said we want to relocate, we don't want to go back to the same place?
2: Yeah, 92.3% wanted to relocate. Mm.
1: Yeah, that is a powerful majority for sure. Can people, if they have the resources and wherewithal to go home now, can they, or are there local government orders still in place preventing them from returning home?
2: Yeah, there's still an active resolution that our village is closed.
1: Okay, so people can't go home even if they want to. Jocelyn, have you heard from displaced residents too? There were so many affected communities. Kipnuk got hit very, very hard, so did Quiggillingock, but many communities, dozens of communities were damaged. Have you talked to displaced residents about what they want to see in the future? Do they want to try to rebuild? Do they want to consider relocation or staying where they may be now?
3: So it really depends. It very much varies. What I have heard is folks want a clear pathway to receiving assistance, to getting help, to either getting back to their communities and being in a safe place, or a clear understanding of what the process is for relocation. There is no clear pathway. We have, you know, tables of, you know, 96 steps it takes for relocation with no clear guidance on what is a safe place to relocate to, what are the geotechnical requirements. We don't have, you know, that scientific guidance that I'm sure could be assisted by, you know, folks that live in the region and bringing their expertise and understanding and knowledge of the lands. So I would say, you know, the loudest and clearest is, you know, we need a better pathway for some of those activities. And I would put in a plug here, you know, we have a report that we're putting together called the Statewide Threat Assessment. It's an update to a 2019 report. It talks about the communities across the state that are the most threatened in terms of erosion, permafrost thaw, and flooding. This new assessment is taking into account additional threats. It's in coordination with USGS, Corps of Engineers, University, and our contractor, AECOM. And we are doing continued outreach. We have a first draft, but it is not complete, and we would like additional input from communities on what kind of threats that they are experiencing, so we can have a better idea of which communities are in that relocation requirement versus a managed retreat or a protect in place type of situation.
1: When do you expect that report to be ready for the public?
3: I believe November is when we're starting public meetings again, but I believe that it might be it'll be in the spring whenever it's completed. Back in a draft format for final comment.
1: Well, that kind of leads into my next question for all of you. There is no state or federal department in charge of funding climate mitigation and community relocation needs. As more coastal communities are affected by storms, erosion, sea level rise, talk about how you are, and Jocelyn, you sort of started here, organizing communities and tribes to advocate for more coordination and focus on these needs with government folks. Beyond that report, what else is happening to help raise awareness about the fact that there needs to be some coordination before the next event happens?
0: Yeah, thank you. I think a big step forward was the Senate Committee on Indian Affairs hearing that was held in May in Anchorage and in Bethel. I thought that was a great step forward on that, to allow both Kipnuk and Quiggillingock representatives to talk about the barriers they're facing on relocation. I think that that's really important, and I think that the state and FEMA are trying their best to try to figure out how they can help in the confines of the current Stafford Act, which is the law that controls how they can approve projects and move forward. And you know, I know that there's some legislation out there to maybe make some changes to the

0: to the Stafford Act, and there's other legislation, the TARA Act, that could also potentially help with relocation. That would allow designate the Department of Interior to be like that central coordinating agency that's lacking right now, mm-hmm. and provide funding for relocation and managed retreat as well. So I think it's really important to think about, you know, right now I think the best thing is to get some funding for Kipnuk and Quiglingok to be those pilot projects, mm-hmm. to show how relocation can happen as effectively and efficiently as possible.
1: Climate change, the effects of climate change and devastating storms on coasts is not new. This has been going on for quite some time. Is it puzzling to you that this hasn't happened yet, that there hasn't been more effort put in by state and federal government to address this very clear need for future mitigation efforts?
2: Well, I would say that there's been attempts. Denali Commission was called to action and, you know, put in charge of being that singular entity that would help communities with relocation. Unfortunately, that came with no additional funding or authorities. We like to be the cohesion between other agencies and try to fill some of those gaps with our special tools that we have, but it is easier said than done. Mm. I do think, you know, the pioneering project of the Nutok relocation to Muktuvik, mm-hmm. there are many good things that we can look at from that, recognizing there were some unintended consequences with the separation of the community. But I feel like we were on a path of documenting some of the lessons learned and best practices, again, from that relocation once, you know, BIA had some funding in that as well. Unfortunately, that kind of lost its steam over the last couple of years. But that could be, you know, potentially picked up and completed when moving forward and looking at, you know, additional relocation or managed retreat activities.
1: Well, in the interest of funding, let's hear from Lucy Martin again. She and her husband have housing in Anchorage currently, but she says the high cost of building materials means FEMA's assistance is not enough for households to rebuild.
3: It's not going to rebuild me a house. $44,000 is not going to make me a house because I lost my whole house. I lost everything. And that $44,000, it's only going to make me a small storage shed. It's not going to be a house where I will live in.
1: That is a very small amount of money. Are there other state or federal departments helping with funding, or is the FEMA allowance all that is going to be available for people? How are people going to rebuild with less than $50,000? Building a home in an urban area is very expensive in Alaska, and shipping to rural off-road communities adds, as you well know, a tremendous amount of more cost to it. Are there any other pots of money coming from somewhere else beyond FEMA, or is that pretty much it? Raina?
4: I think that's the only pot of money that evacuee survivors going to get, $44,800, and that's just paying a portion of a house.
1: Raina, you had asked to form an interim village. Where would you want that to be, and what do you think it's possible? And talk about what you'd like to see in that regard.
4: I think it's possible. We did a survey and asked both Quig and Kipnuk members where they wanted it, and they chose the Matsu Barrow area.
1: So they could be in the country at least, instead of having to try to navigate the city life.
4: While we wait, we need it to deal with all the issues that are happening.
1: Talk about some of those issues. Is it just that lack of connection and cohesiveness that a community is used to having? I grew up in a village of 190 people and knew everybody there. I can't imagine the difficulty in all of a sudden having everyone that you grew up around suddenly scattered across the state.
4: Like your village, we were a tight-knit community, and we were a subsistence-based community as well. Everything was coming in too fast. We were brought to a very large city. You know, we're not city-oriented, especially the

youth. They were brought into really big schools and they were bullied. Now that FEMA's denying rental assistance, evictions are happening. Some people are dealing with the disaster, the typhoon we just went through, the wrong way, turning to alcohol and drugs.

0: And when you were talking about the kids in schools having to navigate a larger school, that resonates with my experience as a kid going from the village bus to what seemed like a city to us. It was a community of about 6,000, but to us it was a city. And yes, the city kids didn't like us because we came from a small community, a small farming community. So my heart goes out to the kids who are struggling in a foreign setting for them, and I hope that other students there will think about how difficult it is to go to a new place and try to help their Alaskan neighbors. Cheryl, you had thoughts about this in an earlier interview. Talk about what you see as benefits to this idea of an interim village.
1: Well, I think an interim village will address a lot of the issues that we've been seeing come up. For example, an interim village could, you know, you could create a community of tiny homes that would belong to the people. That 44,800 might almost buy a tiny home, and they could have their own tiny home and be around the people from their village. So they're not isolated throughout the city. They have their own place. They're not having to pay rent, or at least not significant rent. They, excuse me, another issue is transportation. In the villages, they were able to use snowmobiles, or they were able to use their four-wheelers to go get around or walk. And in Anchorage, they can't do that. Mm. And if they had an interim village out in like the Matsu Valley, they could ride along the road to get to the grocery store, to do whatever on their snowmobiles or on their four-wheelers. They could, and then, you know, like, for example, they could have vans or carpooling to go into transport, to, you know, transport them into doctor's appointments or to the grocery store. Mm-hmm. But it would take care of the isolation. They could have a school on site so that the children are all together in the same school. They would be able to protect their culture more, because right now they're scattered. They're not able to speak their Yupik language in schools like they used to. So it would protect them from losing their culture, losing their sense of identity, losing their community.
0: Tough enough to lose your home, much less your whole community and that cohesiveness that comes from knowing who you are and where you live and how to do things in that place. We need to take a quick break. When we come back, we'll continue our discussion about recovery efforts on the coastline 1 year after Halong.
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Welcome back to Talk of Alaska. We're discussing the aftermath of Typhoon Halong a year later and how recovery efforts are continuing today, what's still needed, what it may help inform for the future as storms intensify along the coast. In the studio with me today is Raina Paul. Raina is the Environmental Director for the Village of Kipnuk. Jocelyn Fenton is the Director of Programs for the Denali Commission, and Cheryl Musgrove is an attorney and founder of Alaska Climate Justice. You can call in today to share comments or ideas for future mitigation efforts for fall storms. 1-800-478-8255 is the number statewide. That's 1-800-478-8255. If you're in Anchorage, the local number is 907-550-8422. 550-8422. You can also email talk@alaskapublic.org. And I need to correct something. I mistakenly said Lucy Martin and her husband have housing in Anchorage, but no, they are in Bethel. So forgive me for that. That was a mistake in my script. We had an email question by Mindy asking, how will people who are displaced from their homes get assistance for mail-in or in-person voting? Is their mail being delivered to them? Is that something that people are thinking about or trying to figure out?

0: figure out so that they can vote?
1: Yeah, it was spoken a lot last month, and they were like, because we're in another precinct, how they're gonna get in their vote.
0: They can vote a question ballot, can't they, in a different precinct?
2: I'm not sure. I know that the turnout for the primaries was very, very poor. I mean, I think they said one vote from Kipnuk and none from Quiglingok. And so I know that there's work going on. I'm not working on it because I just don't have the capacity to take that on too. But I know Get Out the Native Vote is working on it. And some other people as well. There's been concern. I know the ACLU plugged in early on and is watching things and trying to make sure that they have their right to vote protected.
0: Such an important thing. But of course, when people are dealing with all that they're dealing with, that's probably kind of lower on the list of immediate priorities that they're trying to deal with. We have an email note from Matthew, who writes, "Good morning. Halong storm caused lots of infrastructure loss to many communities of the YK Delta. We thank Senator Murkowski and her staff for helping affected communities. It caused loss of homes and fish camps. What has not been totally discussed is loss of language and culture connection when families are split into many communities all across the state." That's something we were talking about right before the break. Matthew writes, "Losing touch with one's cultural roots has been felt by many families caused by families not connected after the storm. This loss is not only a personal issue, but also has far-reaching consequences for individuals, families, and the Yupik societies as a whole. When cultural heritage is lost, something essential to who we are disappears along with it. FEMA does not address such losses. It is up to the residents that move to other communities to address this issue." It's a lot to those words are important, but as you know, Raina, it's with all that people are trying to deal with, adjusting to a new place to live, it must be difficult to also be thinking about how are we going to keep things intact and keep children learning language and culture. I know that you have some, I think it's bi-monthly gatherings at the Alaska Native Heritage Center. Is that part of what you're doing at those gatherings, is trying to help people stay connected?
1: That's a bi-monthly gathering where we just go there, see each other, socialize. But there's that missing piece where we're not even teaching our youth like how we used to live and what we used to do to get through the winter, like filling our freezers and teaching them how to cut a seal or prepare meals. I think that part is kind of lacking right now.
0: Have people... I know that there was so much loss of food that people had worked hard all summer putting up food for the winter time, and that got lost in the storm. Have other communities pitched in to help families get some traditional foods back so that you at least can have some for the winter?
1: Our people are very generous. They've given a lot to us. I know Bristol Bay gave us salmon, and it was distributed through South Central. Other community members sent us some, like whatever subsistence they caught, they shared it with us, and we're very grateful.
0: That's good to hear. I'm glad that people are stepping up and doing what they can to help out. Raina and Cheryl, you did a damage assessment in Kipnuk. Talk about that work and how that information will be used.
2: Let me go ahead. Okay.
0: Cheryl.
2: Okay. As Raina had mentioned earlier, we went out to Kipnuk in early September with both FEMA personnel and state personnel to do an assessment of the public infrastructure damage. And so they investigated into the damage to all the public buildings, the boardwalks, the utilidors, the power lines, everything. And the information that they gained through that assessment will be used to determine the amount of damages that Kipnuk is entitled to for the damage to the infrastructure. As you mentioned early on, it was estimated at least 90% of the infrastructure

0: the structures in Kipnuk were damaged and destroyed. And this assessment was for public assistance, not for the individual homes, but for the public infrastructure. And so they're taking that information, they're doing up reports right now, and then they will, based on those reports, they'll estimate the level of damages. If the damage amount is more than 50% of the value of the building, it'll be deemed totally destroyed, and funding will be provided for a new facility. But if it's fixable, then they'll get the money to fix it.
1: And tribes, if I'm understanding this correctly, tribes will have to pay for the repairs up front and then get reimbursed. Is that correct? And if that's the case, where does that money come from to front those expensive repairs? And how much would the government cover of that?
0: So Kipnuk's actually in a unique situation because they have not yet decided which pathway they're going to go on. They sought their own tribal disaster declaration, and they did receive that for public assistance. And they also have the state option. And the difference there is if they go through the state covers what's called a cost share. The cost share for public assistance starts at 25%. The tribe would have to pay for 75%, FEMA would pay for. If they go through the state pays that 25%, and then FEMA does the 75%. That if they go through their tribal declaration, there's a possibility that the federal government could reduce that cost share to only, so 98% by the government, 2% by the tribe. But we don't know if that would be approved. It could be, and it's an automatic recommendation by FEMA for that change to occur, that 98.2%, but there's no guarantee that would occur. So Kipnuk's at this precipice where they're going to have to select which way to go, whether they're going to stick with the state or go on their own pathway forward. And with that, they'll probably have to do that without that information.
1: And would money, if you went with the federal route, would money come through the BIA? Is that the idea that funding?
0: Oh, like the 2%?
1: Yes.
0: It would have to come from someplace. The tribe doesn't have it. So BIA, maybe Denali Commission, maybe several different agencies would be able to come together to help them meet that.
1: Yes, 2% doesn't sound like a lot, but when you're talking about hundreds of thousands, millions of dollars, that adds up quite quickly. President Trump wanted to dissolve FEMA, and that hasn't happened. But what changes do you think are needed to make FEMA more effective for the future? What's needed to meet the test of helping rural residents be prepared for future storm events instead of waiting until after there's an event and then rushing in after things have already happened? Ideas, Jocelyn or Cheryl?
2: Well, I will speak to how the pre-disaster mitigation program was so beneficial to communities, and they should keep that up. Really preparing for events like this, if we can get durable infrastructure that is not impacted, if we can have safe communities, if we can have strong communication systems along Western Alaska, that really improves that, public safety, the availability of services in the event of a disaster. So I just want to speak to how, doing as much as you can before a disaster hits is really so beneficial to communities.
1: Mm-hmm.
0: And I'll add on to that. I think it's really important to also make sure that there is a relocation program within the Stafford Act so that the changes to the FEMA bill include something to allow communities to relocate, hopefully as hazard mitigation, so they don't have to go through a disaster like Kipnuk and Quigg did and risk people's lives and lose lives.
1: Mm-hmm.
0: So I think it's really important that they get a relocation program in the Stafford Act, and that they also somehow make it so that the hazard mitigation grant program, which is additional funding to mitigate damages beforehand, that be implemented almost automatically so it can't be denied like it was. It's been denied for this disaster through the state, which is what prompted Kipnuk to try to get their own declaration to get that HMGP funding.
1: Anything you'd want to add there, Raina, to this idea about what's needed for FEMA to be more effective in the future?
3: I don't know about that, but we've been hit by so many storms. We had three federally declared disasters within a short amount of time. And like many say, we're paving

0: a way to navigate through all of this, because these storms are not going to be the only ones, and we need to come together and sit down at the table and make the right decisions for all Alaskans.
1: Mm-hmm. You're right, because all Alaskans will be affected. Climate change is here, coming for everyone, not just coastal residents, although they certainly experience a lot of the harsh effects currently. We need to take another short break. When we come back, we'll continue our discussion about recovering after Typhoon Halong as Talk of Alaska continues statewide.
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3: The Eastern Interior Subsistence Regional Advisory Council will meet in Fort Yukon at the Tribal Hall October 13th through 15th to develop recommendations on proposals to change federal subsistence fisheries and wildlife regulations and to discuss other subsistence issues. 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
1: Welcome back to Talk of Alaska. We're discussing the recovery efforts, ongoing recovery efforts for residents of Western Alaska, Kipnuk, Quiguilangoc, and many other communities that experienced terrific damage after Typhoon Halong hit the coast last October. In the studio today is Raina Paul, Environmental Director for the Village of Kipnuk, Jocelyn Fenton, Director of Programs for the Denali Commission, and Cheryl Musgrove, Attorney and Founder of Alaska Climate Justice. You can join our conversation if you have questions or comments at 1-800-478-8255. That's the number statewide, 1-800-478-8255. In Anchorage, the local number is 907-550-8422, 550-8422. You can also email talk@alaskapublic.org. Let's go to the phones for a moment. Willie is on the line from, I think he's in Anchorage, but he's from Quiguilangoc. Hello, Willie.
4: Hello.
1: Thanks for joining us today. Did you have a question or just a comment today?
4: Yeah, I have a comment. And probably, if not all, majority of the villagers from both Kipnuk and Quick, they want to relocate to another location from the original site of the village. And I was just thinking that about our military. Why not ask our military to help us move the existing homes that can be moved to the location site that each village chose, because I feel that our military is capable and has all the equipment, especially heavy equipment, in moving homes. And by doing so, they would do a very good thing for the villagers who are U.S. citizens, you know? So that's my thought.
1: All right. Well, Willie, thank you. I saw some heads nodding here as you were saying that, so let's see what our guests have to say about that. Jocelyn, thoughts?
5: Sure. Well, again, you know, shout out to the National Guard for the, evacuation of the community, largest in the state, done very quickly. We also really appreciate the Innovative Readiness and Training Group with some of their ability to move supplies. They have, you know, skilled labor that focuses on construction, medical needs, and cybersecurity. And any time that we can pair that, you know, military training with actual things we

0: need to get done. You know, the original intent is they would build a bridge and blow it up. And then they figured out, well, can we just build the bridge and not blow it up and still call it a training exercise? So we've partnered with them on a couple of things around the state, and I see that there could be some synergies there. And we're continually trying to work with our military counterparts focused on dual use and durable, you know, infrastructure that meets multiple needs, both the needs of the community, but also of defense, and potentially even, you know, industry and additional development in the communities. So definitely keep that in mind. You know, we're leaning into some of these, you know, Arctic strategies that are coming out. There's additional traffic, you know, all along Western Alaska and through the Bering Strait. Mm. We've got, you know, new shipbuilding and maintenance facility going in Wrangell. We have work out in ADAC that you might have heard about. A port in Nome, you know, new interest and renewed infrastructure investment in, you know, Kotzebue and along the North Coast as well. So that is a very good point you bring up, Willie. Thank you for mentioning it. We also have a program, we have a pilot project that's looking at rapidly deployable and relocatable warm, dry storage for supplies that
1: they could pre-stage in communities.
0: Yes, it, you know, doesn't need a foundation. It could be put pretty much anywhere. Again, it's a pilot program. We'll be doing testing in partnership with the National Lab of the Rockies. its original location is going into Eielson with final location at the Gakona Airport. So, yes, you know, military partnership is definitely needed for, you know, some of these, both you know, pre-planning, hazard mitigation, but also with some of that response and storage of equipment and supplies.
1: Instead of the Department of War, it could be the Department of American Assistance.
0: That's right.
1: So, Raina, I wanted to ask you, and Cheryl, if you've got thoughts about military assistance, we can pick up there in a second. But we're running out of time quickly here, and I wanted to ask about, I saw an announcement that FEMA officials say there is still time for people affected by ex-Typhoon Halong to appeal decisions regarding individual assistance. Are you seeing people going through that process or helping them? FEMA says there could be assistance available for disaster-related needs, including subsistence equipment, snow machines, stove oil, all-terrain vehicles. Initial, it says, rental expenses, continued temporary housing, home repairs, vehicle damage, medical expenses, moving, storage. And so they're encouraging people to apply for appealing if they had a determination letter that said that they couldn't get more assistance. You had mentioned that some people are being evicted right now. Is that a path that you think could be, are you seeing people apply for or challenging those appeals?
2: Yeah, I've seen a couple families take that route. And since I lack in so many areas, I had to refer them to Alaska Legal Services or other organizations that can handle those cases.
1: I suppose it's a lot of bureaucracy, a lot of documentation and forms, and it's probably overwhelming for folks who are dealing with so much already, and then to have to try to navigate federal paperwork can't be easy. Cheryl, how about you? Are you helping folks with these things?
3: I wish I had the capacity. I've helped a few, but I just want the message to be very clear. If you have not maxed out your FEMA assistance, which was at $44,800 for a home damage or $44,800 for personal property damage, please, if you have excess damage and it hasn't been covered, appeal, appeal, appeal. That's really the message you need to get. Don't give up. Just keep appealing. And Alaska Legal Services has been really instrumental in helping people with especially housing assistance. So that it's been really important. But people need to max out their assistance. The other thing I'll say about subsistence camps were initially, the state said that subsistence camps were initially under that cap of $44,800. Over the summer, they changed their view. And so they're encouraging people, if you got denied subsistence camp assistance, please go ahead and appeal that or put an application in if you haven't already, because that is available. It's not within the cap now.
1: I can't imagine how terrifying the night of the storm must have been. Raina, are people finding enough mental health support for suffering with nightmares and PTSD from that event? Are people able to get assistance in that regard?
2: I hope so.

0: there's organizations that have sent me information to post on social media for that, to go see them if they're having to experience that.
1: Mm-hmm. So there's been some outreach, and all right, that's good to know. Like I said, we only have a couple of minutes left here, but I wanted to ask Jocelyn, the Denali Commission has gone through such big funding swings since its formation in 1998 by the late Senator Ted Stevens. At one time, there were hundreds of millions of dollars being leveraged through the Denali Commission. The Trump administration wants to kill the Denali Commission off. What do you see going forward for surviving as a commission, and what funding levels might there be in the future? The needs in rural Alaska are still immense and growing, and storm disasters set progress back. What is the future outlook here?
2: The needs are so great. You're absolutely right. And yes, funding has waxed and waned, but I think, you know, over the last 8 years or so, we have really shown the value of the Denali Commission. You know, being a federal agency, being able to work with other agencies, having the tools such as Know Your Funding, the ability for transfers, our funding can be used as that non-federal match, as earlier discussed. We've been taking in, you know, over $100 million over the last few years, and that's really showing us as that efficiency model. We have very low administrative overhead, and we're able to do things a little more quicker and nimbler than other federal agencies. Although, again, I say, you know, we still have our own bureaucracy. There is still, you know, the challenges with federal funding and whatnot, and trying to make sure that every dollar is used to the best of its ability in the public investment's eye. Yeah.
1: So Alaskans should be advocating for the Denali Commission. Before we close out today, let's hear once more from Lucy Martin. Despite the challenges of this past year and community members being scattered to other regions, Lucy wants to see everyone come back together.
3: I just hope our community can move forward sooner rather than later, because our people want to go home. We do want to go home, and I feel for them. So that's my hope.
1: It's a nice note to end on. And for more information on how recovery efforts are going for Kipnuk, Quiggillingock, and other Western communities, tune in to KYUK on Wednesday, October 14th from 1:30 p.m. until 3:30 p.m. for a bilingual call-in program called Typhoon Halong 1 year later. It will be live on KYUK and streaming on their website, kyuk.org. Thanks so much to our guests today, Raina Paul, Jocelyn Fenton, and Cheryl Musgrove. And thanks to our team behind the scenes on the board. Our engineer was Crystal Hyde today. Our producer is Patrick Gilchrist. Our editor is Annie Feit. And on the phones, Ava White helped us out. We'll be back next week. And for the rest of October, it's governor candidates for the next 3 weeks. Bernadette Wilson on October 13th, Jonathan Kreis Tompkins on October 20th, and Dave Bronson on October 27th. And Thursday night is our first debate for the state for governor. Starts at 7 p.m. It's all candidates all the time. We'll be back next week. Thanks for listening. I'm Lori Townsend.
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6: A high surf advisory has been issued for the Yukon Delta coast from 7 a.m. Thursday to 4 a.m. Friday, including the communities of Hooper Bay, Scammon Bay, and Nemonic. Water levels up to 4 feet above the normal high tide line are possible.
7: Litnaurist igayuriyu maut. Litnaurat apidunk runing litnaurist den kayaga ruyungait.
8: On Wednesday, October 7th, FEMA will conduct a scheduled test of the public alert and warning system in Alaska as required by law. At approximately 10:20 a.m., KYUK will interrupt normal programming to relay a test message. When the test has concluded, normal programming will resume.

Yeah, bring them out, hard to hear, too many girls in the house, hey. Bring them out, I started here, I got the buzz in the cloud, I know, she got it all but got nothing to hold. Every time I saw her, not too many know, she ain't really hard, she act because she hurt, yeah. And I could be your last, lead a

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1: A high surf advisory has been issued for the Yukon Delta Coast from 7 a.m. Thursday to 4 a.m. Friday, including the communities of Hooper Bay, Scammon Bay, and Emonic. Water levels up to 4 feet above the normal high tide line are possible.
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0: Papa. 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
1: A high surf advisory has been issued for the Yukon Delta coast from 7 a.m. Thursday to 4 a.m. Friday, including the communities of Hooper Bay, Scammon Bay, and Nemonic. Water levels up to 4 feet above the normal high tide line are possible.
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1: Hi, this is Norman Japik from Bethel Search and Rescue. 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Just because one person made it doesn't mean you will. 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
1: A high surf advisory has been issued for the Yukon Delta Coast from 7 a.m. Thursday to 4 a.m. Friday, including the communities of Hooper Bay, Scammon Bay, and Nemonic. Water levels up to 4 feet above the normal high tide line are possible.
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Romeo sings the streets a serenade. 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

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Always take some sort of signaling device with you on a trip. Flares, flashlights, or something that gives off light. 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
1: A high surf advisory has been issued for the Yukon Delta Coast from 7 a.m. Thursday to 4 a.m. Friday, including the communities of Hooper Bay, Scammon Bay, and Mnemonic. Water levels up to 4 feet above the normal high tide line are possible.
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1: A high surf advisory has been issued for the Yukon Delta coast from 7 a.m. Thursday to 4 a.m. Friday, including the communities of Hooper Bay, Scammon Bay, and Nemonic. Water levels up to 4 feet above the normal high tide line are possible.
2: Апитэн каагавд литнаагэрпцаах гаанэ клитнаарвиккаяагаарлугу апкаагаарлутэн

afraid, but I'm not afraid. This rover crossed over. If I never have a cent, I'll be rich as Rockefeller.

0: The November 3rd general election is just around the corner, and voters on the YK Delta will be casting ballots for U.S. Senate, U.S. House, Alaska Governor, Alaska State Senate, and Alaska State House. Early and absentee voting will open at the Bethel City Hall from October 19th to November 2nd. The polling location for both Precincts 1 and 2 in Bethel is the Yupit Pitereyarite Cultural Center. Polls are open from 8 a.m. to 8 p.m. Get out and vote and have your voice heard in the general election on Tuesday, November 3rd.
1: Хынгым аюу кутихка умьяақарлугу литнаорат литлхкаат питклугу умьяақлугу асерлутин литнаорлхкаат микеллангуут уннооқаақан тупааллхкиорлуки уннооқаақан талииллхкиорлуки талииллу уннооқаақан инартлхкиорлуки

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1: A high surf advisory has been issued for the Yukon Delta coast from 7 a.m. Thursday to 4 a.m. Friday, including the communities of Hooper Bay, Scammon Bay, and Nemonic. 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
2: Hi, this is Norman Japik from Bethel Search and Rescue. Wise to stay on the snow machine trail or the ice road and be wary of all single tracks. Just because one person made it doesn't mean you will. 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

We'd like to do you a gospel quartet song now, if it'd be all right. Y'all like gospel music, don't you? Good. That's fine, because we like it too, and we like to do it for you. We're real proud of our gospel quartets. We take a lot of pains in working them up and getting them just as good as we can get them. And a lot of people really ask for them, you know. And this is probably one of the most requested gospel songs that we do. Thought it'd be a good one to do for you tonight. It's called Walking in Jerusalem, just like John.

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0: Waka, my name is Dalen, and I'm from Bethel, Nijirunutin, KYUK 640 AM, Mani, Mam Tesegami.
1: A high surf advisory has been issued for the Yukon Delta coast from 7 a.m. Thursday to 4 a.m. Friday, including the communities of Hooper Bay, Scammon Bay, and Nemonic. Water levels up to 4 feet above the normal high tide line are possible.
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But I, and I was thinking what you told me in the car, that you were falling deep. But then you went and closed

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But how am I supposed to live not knowing that if we gave it just another chance, it might not have ended in a glance? But I can't stop the rain from falling. I swear I can't fight the feeling of missing you here. I can't stop you hurting everything that I am inside.

Good morning. Fears of a drone attack tied to Iran led the U.S. to suddenly pull its bombers from a British base. After Ukraine showed how drones can be used to surprise Russia, how safe are U.S. planes? It's Morning Edition from NPR News. Cornell asked a former top DOJ official

0: to investigate how it responds to sexual assault and misconduct. I'm Michelle Martin.
1: And I'm Martinez. Some students are calling for Cornell's president to resign and for the school to abolish fraternities. And the commissioner in charge of two failed executions in Tennessee oversaw three more when he was the top prison official in Arizona. Review there found prison staff turning to Wikipedia for dosing information. It's Wednesday, October 7th. 25 years ago today, the U.S. and Britain launched the war in Afghanistan. News is next.
2: Live from NPR News in Washington, I'm Korva Coleman. When President Trump announced his MAGA Inc. super PAC would start paying for ads promoting his administration, it wasn't clear what that would mean for the ads that had already aired. NPR's Tamara Keith reports that's now coming into focus.
3: The White House insisted the ads were public service announcements meant to promote patriotism. But lawmakers from both sides of the aisle criticized taxpayer dollars going to what looked like political advertisements. On Monday, Trump announced MAGA Inc. would take over funding the ads. But a White House official not authorized to speak on the record confirmed that didn't mean the super PAC would reimburse taxpayers for the ads that have already aired. According to Ad Impact, the U.S. government has spent more than $11.5 million to air the ads nationwide. Tamara Keith, NPR News.
2: The head of the World Health Organization reports Russian authorities have denied any cases of the plague in Siberia. A female lab worker died there of pneumonia last week. Meanwhile, Stefan Dujarric, the spokesman for the United Nations Secretary General, says the UN also wants to know more.
4: WHO has been in touch with the Russian authorities. My understanding is that they have they contacted the Russian authorities who responded. They are in the lead for the UN systems.
2: He encouraged all health authorities to be responsible in reporting on this matter. This year's Nobel Prize in Chemistry has gone to two researchers for their work involving a unique property of certain molecules. NPR's Ari Daniel reports.
5: Put one hand on top of the other. They look alike, but they're not identical. A molecule with this property, where it can't be superimposed on its mirror image, is called chiral. Certain key molecules of life are chiral, like amino acids and DNA. The Nobel Committee recognized two chemists for their separate experiments explaining and amplifying this molecular asymmetry, with repercussions for drugs, flavors, and novel materials. Kenzo Soai, now professor emeritus at Tokyo University of Science, is one of the recipients.
6: Of course, this is one of the most exciting days in my life.
5: A speaker at today's ceremony called Soai's work, quote, probably the coolest experiment in organic chemistry. Ari Daniel, NPR News.
2: The National Hurricane Center says tropical storm Isaias has formed in the Gulf of Mexico. It's nearly 600 miles south of the mouth of the Mississippi River. Its top sustained winds are at 40 miles per hour. Tropical storm Isaias is expected to pick up strength. It could be a significant hurricane in a few days. You're listening to NPR. Today is the third anniversary of the Hamas-led attack on Israel. This killed about 1,200 people. Israel launched the war on Gaza the following day, and more than 74,000 people there have been killed. Today, many Israelis have turned out at memorial sites to remember the people who were killed on October 7th. Many are pressing the Israeli government to launch a full inquiry into what happened. In the U.S., consumers are feeling the rising cost of borrowing money. Treasury yields remain near record highs. As NPR's Stephen Bisaha reports, that is being felt in everything from mortgages to car loans.
7: Carrie Goldstein wants to move to a more walkable suburb near Cleveland.
8: You know, the mortgage rates being what they are, above 7% now, and the houses just generally getting less for your money, the square footage, you know, you just can't justify the move.
7: She also can't justify a new car. Interest rates for car loans typically follow the Federal Reserve's benchmark rate, which moved up last month. That adds to the car price sticker shock.
8: You can't go and get a car for 150 or 180 bucks anymore a month.
7: The Fed will meet later this month to decide if it will raise rates again. Policymakers have signaled that could happen before the end of the year. Stephen Bisaha, NPR News.
2: Oscar-winning actress Eva Marie Saint has died at the age of 102. She played memorable roles in films such as On the Waterfront, for which she won an Oscar. Later in life, she won an Emmy Award in 1990. This is NPR.
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0: It's Morning Edition from NPR News. I'm Amy Martinez in Los Angeles, California.
1: And I'm Michelle Martin in Washington, D.C. Good morning. We have new information about events connected to the British airbase used by American bombers near where five men were arrested last week in a suspected terror plot.
0: All of the U.S. long-range bombers that were at that base were brought home over the weekend because of a threat of a possible attack by Iran.
1: For the latest, we're joined by NPR National Security Correspondent Greg Myrie. Greg, good morning.
2: Hi, Michelle.
1: Do we know what kind of threat Iran was posing?
2: Yeah, a U.S. official who's not authorized to speak publicly told NPR a credible threat linked to Iran was the reason the U.S. decided to abruptly remove a dozen B-1 bombers from this Royal Air Force Base Fairford in the southwest part of the country. This threat potentially involved a drone attack. The U.S. planes were flown out Sunday. They've returned to home bases in the U.S. And these are long-range bombers that were part of a larger contingent of U.S. warplanes that used this British base in recent months to carry out airstrikes in Iran. The other planes had already left.
1: And as we mentioned, this all began last week. Are there any updates on that investigation in Britain?
2: Yeah, one more man was arrested Tuesday. He was the seventh to be picked up since this all began on September 27th. That's when British police arrested five young men traveling in white vans near the airbase in a rural area in the middle of the night. Now, no weapons were found in the vans, and a few days after that, a sixth man was detained, but they've all been released on bail, and no one has been charged at this point. Now, President Trump and Britain's Prime Minister Andy Burnham have both said there's a possible link to Iran, but they haven't provided details. Iran, for its part, has denied any involvement.
1: So it sounds like there's still a lot that we want to know. But have we seen anything similar in the past?
2: You know, Michelle, last year, Ukraine smuggled drones into Russia. It hid them inside small mobile homes on the back of trucks that parked near several Russian air bases with long-range bombers. And then by remote control, Ukraine launched the drones that hit the Russian planes. 20 to 40 of them were damaged or destroyed. This was a significant portion of Russia's long-range bomber fleet. And this attack certainly grabbed the attention of the U.S., which realized U.S. planes could also be vulnerable to a similar surprise attack.
1: So are U.S. military bases at home and abroad now considered more vulnerable than in the past?
2: Absolutely, yes. The war with Iran has driven this home in multiple ways. Iranian drones and missiles have hit U.S. bases throughout the Middle East. Perhaps the most serious attack was on the very large U.S. naval base in Bahrain. And so for the past three decades, the U.S. has built many bases in the region. The idea was to provide some level of protections for U.S. allies there.
1: So is the U.S. rethinking this arrangement?
2: Yeah, absolutely. The drone threat has really flipped the thinking in many ways. The U.S. has a constellation of military bases that all have to be defended, and this is very complicated and expensive. This discussion was already taking place about the possible future arrangement for U.S. bases in the Middle East, and now we're learning that U.S. planes operating in Britain were facing some sort of threat as well. And just a quick reminder, the U.S. has hundreds of military bases outside the U.S. Now all of them have to worry about drone attacks.
1: That is NPR's Greg Myrie. Greg, thank you.
2: Sure thing, Michelle.
0: Let's hear now from someone who tracks threats from Iran. Megan Sutcliffe is a Middle East and Africa analyst for

0: Globeline. That's a firm that advises clients on risks around the world. She joins us now from London. So when you heard that the U.S. was bringing those bombers home, what did you think, Megan?
1: Good morning. Well, initially, it was a surprise that we saw the US pulling all of its bombers out of RAF Fairford and doing so as quickly as they did. Local reports would indicate that fuel tankers and airplanes capable of refueling the bombers were not part of the flight that took place to return those bombers to the United States. And that would indicate that this was something that was organized very, very rapidly. And so what we're looking at here is likely a threat environment that has become more precarious and more volatile for the US. And that speaks to the broader threats to U.S. security, British security, and European security as tensions with Iran remain particularly elevated.
0: So organized quickly, I mean, that sounds like they were really worried that something might happen.
1: Absolutely. And that would mirror the types of statements that we've seen President Trump making over the past few days, in which he stated that there were, quote, specific threats to the airbase, as well as the Vice President, J.D. Vance, stating that essentially this evacuation was done out of an abundance of caution. That's all we really have in terms of official statements regarding the RAF Fairford incidents. However, there have been numerous reports in outlets like Reuters and the New York Times indicating that the U.S. received intelligence regarding an imminent threat of a drone attack targeting RAF Fairford. Potentially one that would involve short-range weaponized drones in conjunction with a broader distraction to draw away defense capabilities from the aerial space and then maximize the potential impact of those drones on U.S. service personnel and indeed aircraft within the airbase itself.
0: From what you know, does Iran have those capabilities to carry out an attack like that?
1: Iran absolutely has those capabilities. If we split it into two, looking at the disruption part of things and the drone part of things, in terms of disruption, Iran has well-established networks of intelligence agents, recruiters, and indeed organized criminal elements, which it is capable of using to perpetrate attacks and hazard events within the UK. We have seen that very recently with various Iranian proxies targeting Jewish and Israeli communities in cities such as London and the area of Golden Green. So they definitely have that capability in the UK. Regarding drone threats, of course, Iran has one of the most advanced drone programs in the world, and it's capable of manufacturing drones very, very quickly and using them even more efficiently. We've seen that over the past 7.5 months in the Middle East and indeed over the past several years with reference to its collaboration with Russia in providing them with Shahed drones used in Ukraine. So Iran definitely has those capabilities. However, them deploying them in the United Kingdom and specifically potentially targeting a US base, that is a new development and one that speaks to just how acute these security threats are becoming.
0: Yeah, and it sounds like that means that any military base the U.S. has around the world is vulnerable.
1: Absolutely. Unnamed military sources speaking to the New York Times a few days ago indicated that the risk of targeting also extends to U.S. bases in Germany, such as those in Ramstein. And we've already seen Iran's capability of perpetrating drone attacks in the Middle East as far away as Jordan from Iranian territory. So those threats are certainly there. But the question really is, in what condition is Iran willing to use those capabilities? Over the past few months, we've seen hostilities being primarily limited to the Middle East, and that corresponds to Iran's overarching interest in deterring the U.S. from engaging in further airstrikes and, in the long term, the U.S. drawing down its presence in the Middle East, particularly away from Iranian soil. However, extending that into Europe speaks to a greater appetite for escalation on the part of Iran. It speaks to potentially Iranian desperation to secure a U.S. concession in the form of a ceasefire. And so all of that taken together, it means that we're in a more volatile security environment, particularly when we're talking about U.S. bases overseas.
0: Yeah, it sounds like maybe if you're a U.S. ally and you're thinking about an American military installation, it might feel or seem like a liability now.
1: Absolutely. And that is part and parcel of Iran's overarching goal when it comes to the U.S.'s military presence around the world. And it certainly corresponds to the goals of Iran's allies, such as Russia, which, of course, also aims to seek a U.S. drawdown from major theaters like Europe. Essentially, what this does is it is part of Iran's long-term campaign to remove the U.S.'s capacity to act as a global superpower, or at least to meaningfully intervene in a military sense in various theaters where Iran has interests. Essentially, what we're looking at here is an environment in which Iran is ready, willing, and able to use its offensive capabilities. And unfortunately, that makes all of us less safe, whether we're talking about the Middle East, Europe, or the United States.
0: Megan Sutcliffe is a Middle East and Africa analyst for the geopolitical risk firm Sibylline. Thank you very much.
1: Thank you.
2: President Trump's new helipad on the White House South Lawn has been getting a lot of use lately. Trump is flying out of Washington more frequently, rallying with Republican candidates as the GOP tries to keep its majorities in Congress in next month's midterm elections. NPR White House correspondent Deepa Shivaram has the story.
3: In Ohio, Oklahoma, Nebraska, and Alabama, Trump's rallies have, well, been classic Trump.

0: He dances to the same songs, and he references the same stories he's been telling since 2015. He continues to blame Democrats for the economy, and he insists America is doing great.
1: This is the golden age of America. We're doing numbers that nobody ever thought were possible.
0: Despite Trump not being on the ballot this year, he's telling voters to pretend that he is. But with just 1 month until voting ends, that might put Trump's party in a precarious position. Simply put, according to polling, the president is unpopular, and he continues to wade into topics that aren't doing his party any favors. For example, in Ohio last weekend, AI data centers have been an issue dragging Republican candidate John Husted in his race against Democrat Sherrod Brown. Despite voters on both sides of the aisle being opposed to data centers, Trump said this.
1: We want them. Look, there's so much money to be made for Ohio. You can't just turn them off. They'll go to China.
0: And on high costs, the president isn't offering anything new. He's been telling voters that costs will come down for months. But war with Iran, which drove up prices, still has no end in sight. Here's Trump on Monday in Nebraska.
1: It's going to end very soon, and your prices are going to come tumbling. All your prices have been tumbling down. In fact, oil is less than it was under Biden, just so you understand.
0: In the same rally, Trump said high costs from the war were a, quote, small price to pay to keep the country safe because Iran could, quote, take out a city such as Los Angeles or San Diego. Trump says he plans to go to other states where Republicans are in close races, like Alaska and Iowa, to help GOP candidates because he insists that Republicans have been doing better since he started campaigning with them. Deepa Shivaram, NPR News, The White House.
2: Tomorrow on Morning Edition, a new documentary looks at the fuel behind Elon Musk's incredible wealth and power. The Tesla and SpaceX chief has threatened to sue over the film Musk, which features archival video, lawsuit records, and interviews with people close to him. Filmmaker Alex Gibney is with us. 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

0: On the next Fresh Air, Defense Secretary Pete Hegseth has a clear vision for the U.S. military.
1: No beardos, no weirdos, no wimps, no radicals, just warriors.
0: New York Times Pentagon correspondent Greg Jaffe tells us about Hegseth's impact on the military and why even Republicans in Congress are questioning his approach. 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
3: 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I'm Amy Martinez.
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5: And I'm Leila Fadel. Podcaster Jennifer Welch got her start on Bravo's Sweet Home Oklahoma.
6: Some people just kind of shy away from the spotlight. I don't know what that feels like, but I respect it.
5: The show got canceled, but the

0: interior designer, had a following online, and was a self-professed news junkie.
1: I was raised in Oklahoma City, and I have very progressive parents that are atheists. And that was kind of a unicorn existence in the Bible Belt. So even though I was an interior designer, when I would get home from work, I didn't do any design work. I was knee deep in politics all of the time, because if you are progressive and you aren't religious and you live around a bunch of conservative religious people, your viewpoint of how dangerous their ideas are in your face all of the time.
0: So Welch launched the I've Had It podcast with her best friend, Angie Sullivan, known to fans as Pumps.
1: All right, Pumps, what have you had it with?
2: Okay, what I've had it with.
0: The Political Pop Culture Pod has millions of followers across platforms, and they've given voice to progressive women in parts of the country that feel like they're not seen, places like Oklahoma. The audience is drawn to the two women's Say Anything style and willingness to go after the political elite. Jennifer Welch is now an author. She's out with a new book, Not Today, Fascists. And I started by asking her about the not-so-subtle title that might cause some people to bristle. She says that's the point.
1: I'm talking about Donald Trump and all of the obsequious men who put loyalty to this fragile, incompetent man. And it's also kind of an ode to my childhood a bit, because I heard with all of my religious friends this phrase, not today, Satan, all the time growing up. And so when I was writing the book for a while before we came up with the title, and it came to me, and I was like, I want to be aggressive. I want to call them fascists. I want to call this exactly what it is, and call them out specifically by name.
0: Now, there are a lot of people who will see that word and say, you're absolutely right. There are people who studied fascism who've left the country to saying this is the time that the United States is sliding in that direction. Mm-hmm. But there are a lot of people who will be turned off by the title, by the tone, see it as you labeling and disparaging the policies of Republicans writ large. What would you say to those people who say, well, why are you using this word? And does it invite division?
1: This book is not written to placate or capitulate to fragile, egoed Republicans. It is to call them out directly in a provocative way. And there's no question this is fascism. I do no favors by placating to the fragile egos of people who don't like to be called what they are.
0: Could you describe your own political evolution to the left and why you got so angry and are so angry with the mainstream of your own party?
1: Yeah, so it's interesting because in Oklahoma, I was up against the red backdrop. I thought, as liberal as could possibly be. But defeat does something to people. When you lose two political races to Donald Trump, that calls for a lot of introspection. What are the Democrats doing wrong? Why is our brand of politics not appealing to people? Why are people falling prey to this demagogue? And so I really started deep diving and getting off of corporate news and consuming articles and podcasts from people that I very much respect. And I started evolving. And I think that's what we all want to do.
0: I think you've talked about this in the past, where a lot of political commentators and people who weigh in on politics are on the coasts. And there are very few people like you.
1: Yeah. So my politics were informed first and foremost by my mother. She was an unapologetic, very closeted atheist.
0: Closeted atheist?
1: Very closeted. It would have been easier to tell somebody you were gay in the 80s in the Bible Belt than you were an atheist.
0: I'm curious if you think some of the things you say about Christianity might turn people off. I've spoken to a lot of very Christian scholars who warn of Christian nationalism and the chipping away of that wall between church and state. They're just as concerned as any secular person or non-Christian person. But also, historically, churches have been places where social justice movements are born, where the civil rights movement thrived. Mm-hmm. So I'm curious how you sort of think about that.
1: I would say to that, I come from a place where the form of Christianity that is in the Bible Belt is not the churches that I live in New York. I live in New York City, and mm-hmm. I walk past these churches now, and I see a pride flag, I see a Black Lives Matter flag, and I see a banner that says, refugees welcome here. Mm. And I think, God, if I would have grown up around churches like that, I wouldn't be such a biddy about all of this. I wouldn't be so cynical. It's so beautiful and so welcoming. And I think that for anything to really promote change, people that are within the Christian movement should be calling it out far louder and beating the drum far bigger than the atheist, former designer, podcaster, Jennifer Welch.
0: You talked about having a moral division, not a political

0: division with Trump supporters. And that's why you can't build that bridge. Mm-hmm. And I just wonder, I mean, this is a country that whatever happens, we all have to live in. So if there is such a moral division, mm-hmm. how do you build for a future where everybody's here?
1: Well, that's a very easy question for me to answer. Mm-hmm. So the bridge that I can offer for them are the policies that I've always fought for. And unlike MAGA, my desire is for even the people that I detest, that I loathe with every fiber in me right now, I want them to have equality. I want them to have higher wages. I want them to be able to afford a home. I want them to have paid sick leave. Lunch, I'm out. Partying with you, I'm out.
0: Jennifer Welch, her book is called Not Today, Fascist. Thank you so much for speaking with me.
1: Thank you, Layla.
0: President Trump has repeatedly rejected the accusation that he's a fascist, going so far as to say in 2024 that he was, quote, the opposite of a Nazi.

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1: These days, Americans disagree on a lot of things, but in healthcare, there's actually a lot of common ground. One thing bringing people together, their disdain for healthcare companies known as pharmacy benefit managers.
2: There's no consistency. You know, the whole healthcare thing is just frustrating on a good day.
1: I'm Elsa Chang. That story on All Things Considered from NPR News.

0: Live from NPR News in Washington, I'm Dave Mattingly. Less than a month before the November midterm elections, more than a million voters across the U.S. have already cast their ballots. NPR's Stephen Fowler says spending on political ads for key House and Senate races is expected to top $1 billion.
1: The map of races both parties view as competitive is expansive and runs deep into states where President Trump comfortably won in 2024. And the House party committees have ID'd close to 100 seats they feel are in play, with millions in spending lined up to try and shape the outcome. And in the Senate, Republicans have pulled back money from Georgia and North Carolina, where Democrats are polling better, instead sending resources to places like Kansas and South Carolina, where Trump's unpopularity makes the midterm more competitive than one might expect. Stephen Fowler, NPR News.
0: President Trump continues to campaign for Republican candidates in red states. He's scheduled to travel to Texas today and speak at a rally for GOP Senate candidate Ken Paxton. Coastal communities from southeastern Louisiana to the Florida Panhandle are bracing for a hurricane. Tropical storm Isaias has formed in the Gulf and is expected to strengthen into a hurricane by tomorrow. It's likely to be approaching the Gulf Coast by Friday. Florida's governor has declared an emergency in 25 counties and activated the National Guard. This is NPR News. Cyber criminals who recently stole the personal information of FBI employees were able to do so because of a contractor's inaction. Here's NPR's Jenna McLaughlin.
2: In the latest development in the FBI's investigation into how a group of cyber criminals managed to steal its sensitive personnel files, the Bureau has pinpointed the hacker's entry point. The FBI's Assistant Director of the Cyber Division, Brett Leatherman, told NPR in a statement that a third-party organization failed to patch a hole in a piece of human resources software it managed for the FBI, allowing the hackers, who go by the name Shiny Hunters, to take advantage. The patch has been available since June. Leatherman said the Bureau has removed the contractor and said there are multiple arrests of responsible parties already underway, though did not provide further details. Jen McLaughlin, NPR News.
0: A judge in California is dismissing a lawsuit challenging the city of San Jose's network of license plate reader cameras. The Superior Court judge in Santa Clara County rejected arguments that the more than 500 cameras amount to warrantless police searches and violate the state constitution's guarantee of privacy and unreasonable searches. Previously, an appeals court in California ruled drivers have no reasonable expectation of privacy when traveling on public streets. Minutes from the Federal Reserve's latest policy meeting will be released today. I'm Dave Mattingly in Washington.

0: 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Inspired by a true David vs. Goliath story about truth at all costs. In theaters Thursday. 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
1: This is Morning Edition from NPR News. I'm Michelle Martin in Washington, D.C.
2: And I'm A. Martinez in Los Angeles, California. Cornell University has named an independent investigator to examine how the school handled allegations of a rape. The university is being criticized for not doing enough to punish the men who were accused 2 years ago. NPR's Jacqueline Diaz joins us now with more. Jacqueline, tell us about this investigator.
3: Yeah, good morning. So the investigator named was a woman named Sally Yates. She was a federal prosecutor for decades and served as deputy attorney general under President Obama. Maybe you remember her name. She served as acting attorney general in Trump's first administration, but it was just for 10 days. Then she was fired. She refused to defend what was called then the Muslim ban. That was an executive order to bar citizens of 7 Muslim-majority countries from entering the U.S. Yates has been in private practice ever since, but she's done this kind of investigation before. Back in 2021, she looked into the National Women's Soccer League. She published a report that exposed abuse, sexual misconduct, and coercion by coaches, and it highlighted serious inaction by officials.
2: All right, now the rape allegations at Cornell were made by a student in 2024, so why is the university just now appointing an outside investigator?
3: Yeah, so I think it's really safe to say that the lawsuit filed by the student who is known as Jane Doe is the reason that this is all happening right now. She filed her lawsuit last month alleging that 7 Cornell students drugged and gang-raped her at a fraternity. No criminal charges were ever filed against any of the men, and those named in the lawsuit have denied any wrongdoing. Cornell says its university police thoroughly examined the case, and the school held its own investigation, which resulted in suspensions with 2 students expelled. The university says it wants Yates to examine the school's policy on how it prevents and responds to sexual harassment, assault, and misconduct on campus.
2: Okay, so how does this fit into the other investigation in Jane Doe's case right now?
3: Yeah, so Yates' investigation will be separate, and it could lead to policy changes and maybe even some firings. But yeah, the other investigation is the one being led by New York Attorney General Letitia James. And depending on what her office finds, there could be criminal charges in that investigation. James was appointed by New York's governor to look into the rape case last week. Her office said that her staff has met with Jane Doe's attorney and the local prosecutor so far. It's unclear how long that investigation will take.
2: Jacqueline, on Monday night, I mean, I saw there was a huge protest, a student protest at Cornell. I mean, how are students reacting to these investigations?
3: Yeah, it was a pretty large turnout. Students were really angry. Some have called for the university's president to resign, and there's also been a call to abolish fraternities. Students are really cynical about the school's response, and they are letting the administration know how they feel. Later today, students are planning a 7-hour sit-in. It's part of a campus-wide event students are calling a zero-day action. Students say they won't attend classes and that they want to disrupt business as usual. Organizers said the goal is to call the school officials' attention to the problem of sexual violence on campus.
2: That's NPR's Jacqueline Diaz. Jacqueline, thanks.
3: Thank you.
1: The woman who survived 2 lethal injections last week, Krista Pike, is conscious and speaking at a hospital. Frank Strata was the commissioner of the Tennessee Department of Corrections who oversaw the failed execution attempt on Pike, who had been convicted of murder in 1996. Strata resigned over the weekend before taking that job. He was the top prison official in Arizona, and during his time there, 3 executions by lethal injection also failed. NPR's Kiara Eisner has been looking into this pattern, and she's with us now. Good morning, Kiara.
4: Good morning, Michelle.
1: So those failed executions in Arizona, how similar were they to what happened in Tennessee?
4: Very similar. So all 3 of those 2022 botched executions in Arizona used pentobarbital. That's the same drug that was used to try to execute Krista Pike and Tony Carruthers. The attempt to execute Carruthers in Tennessee was also botched earlier this year. And in all of those executions, staff struggled to insert the IVs into the prisoners' veins and their arteries. That left several of these people bloody and in pain. So that's at least 5 executions Strata oversaw that were botched in both states in similar ways.
1: And what about the protocols in both states?

0: States. How similar were they?
1: Parts of the protocols for both states are written down, and you can see that some of the sections are word for word identical. Another similarity is what is not written down in those protocols. Here's attorney Kit Thomas. She's representing Tennessee prisoners in an ongoing lawsuit against Strata and another prison official about what was omitted.
2: We have no idea where the department is obtaining these drugs from. I mean, there are so many questions about the quality, potency, quality assurance testing of these drugs that we have repeatedly asked the department for answers to, and they've repeatedly refused to answer.
1: In his resignation letter, Strata defended his department's handling of Pike's attempted execution. He said it was handled in line with, quote, established protocol.
0: Okay, but the lawyer you just quoted, Kit Thomas, is complaining about a culture of secrecy under Strata in Tennessee. Was there a similar situation in Arizona?
1: There was. After those three botched executions, Governor Katie Hobbs ordered an independent investigation by retired federal judge David Duncan. And for nearly 2 years, Duncan looked through 28 boxes worth of execution records. He interviewed around 50 people, including staff on the Arizona execution team and outside medical experts. That man, Duncan, was fired at the end of his investigation, which says something about the secrecy in and of itself. Hobbs said he went beyond his assigned role, but Duncan says Hobbs didn't like what he discovered, including about the state's lack of transparency around executions. He told me that staff weren't able to discuss best practices with almost anyone.
3: Nobody is watching. They are in these cones of secrecy that allow them to repeat mistakes. You see it in the records when department employees are told to check Wikipedia to see what the appropriate dosages should be.
0: Okay, wait a minute. He's saying prison staff are checking Wikipedia to determine what dose to use to execute people?
1: Yep, that's what he said the records he reviewed showed. And that's an indication of what he discovered were the other main problems with lethal injection. Those were prisons can't obtain high-quality drugs, all major pharmaceutical companies refuse to provide drugs for executions, and they can't get highly trained people to administer them. A key example of that is what Duncan found in his investigation about how execution drugs were stored.
3: At the Florence prison, in a locked closet, was a refrigerator with a single jar in it that was unmarked. And they pointed that out and said, that's our pentobarbital.
1: Pentobarbital is a controlled substance. There are federal rules regarding how it should be labeled. An unmarked mason jar doesn't fit any of them. And without labeling, mistakes can easily happen, like administering the wrong drug in an execution, which did happen in Oklahoma in 2015.
0: That is NPR's Kiara Eisner. Kiara, thank you.
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0: Many of the Afghans who helped the U.S. in its war with Afghanistan resettled in the U.S., but new immigration policies mean they may have to leave. That's next time, Here and Now.
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2: 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Around 24 of America's finest and cutest, it was the Biddy

0: Kitty Brigade, the rescue organization, went on a field trip to an aquarium at the Mall of America. Kittens such as Lottie Dottie and Bendy Wendy got the chance to socialize. The aquarium also hosts rescue puppies, just not on the same day. I mean, gotta keep the peace between potential pets, especially in front of the fish. It's Morning Edition.
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2: This is Morning Edition from NPR News. I'm Michelle Martin.
0: And I'm A. Martinez. Every couple of years, we learn about how students are being treated across every public school in the country. Now, it comes from a U.S. Department of Education survey called the Civil Rights Data Collection. NPR's Janaki Mehta has been in touch with experts who have started wrapping their heads around the latest data about the 2023-24 school year. So, Janaki, last time we had you on, the department finally published its data, but it was a little tricky for people like you and me to understand because of how it was released. Hundreds of thousands of data points in dozens of spreadsheets. What do we know now?
3: Yeah, so the department has put out a more digestible version, and I've been talking to experts who've been crunching the numbers, and I'm just going to tick through some of what they found. More kids are enrolled in preschool than they were in 2021-22 school year, but K-12 enrollment declined slightly. The population of students with disabilities is growing. Black students are more likely than other students to be suspended, and teachers are far less diverse than the students they teach. Now, those are some of the findings, and I'll note one unusual thing about this report. The Trump administration actually hid data that was collected under the Biden administration about non-binary students. And their reasoning? They cited an executive order that says that the federal government would only recognize two sexes, male and female.
0: All right, so let's talk about data that was actually in the report. Let's start with teachers. Teacher diversity, let's start there.
3: Yeah, so that's actually one of the new things the report tells us, because data about teachers' race, ethnicity, and sex has not been collected by the CRDC since the 1970s. And A, to answer your question, research tells us more diverse teachers mean better outcomes for all students. But white teachers make up 75% of the workforce, while only 44% of public school students are white, and 9% of the teacher workforce is black, while nearly 15% of American students are black. There's also a huge gap in Latino teachers and students, nearly 11% for teachers and 30% for students.
0: Okay, you mentioned black students facing suspensions at higher rates than other students. Is that part of a continued pattern?
3: Yeah, black students and kids with disabilities are some of the most likely to face suspensions, and that has been a pattern for a long time. But in the 2023-24 school year, it got worse. I talked to Dan Lowson of the National Center for Youth Law. He studies school discipline, and he likes to think about suspensions in the number of school days lost. About a decade ago, he says students missed 11 million days of school in a year because of suspensions, and now that's risen to 14 million days. And black students lost over four times as many days of school than their white peers, and students with disabilities made up nearly a third of students who were suspended out of school. And Lowson works with districts across the country and says he's found that most kids get kicked out of school for what he calls minor offenses.
4: It could be repeated tardiness, dress code violations. It could be disruption or defiance, but disruption could be just getting out of your seat too many times.
3: And he says these kinds of minor offenses might be better handled with support that helps change student behavior instead of suspending kids.
0: Now, one more thing you mentioned earlier, K through 12 enrollment being down, but more kids are in preschool, so connect the dots there for us.
3: Yeah, preschool enrollment isn't quite as high as before the pandemic, but it did go up 12% from 2021 to 22. And that increase may have to do with some states investing in universal preschool programs the past few years. States like Colorado or California, where you and I are.
0: All right, that's NPR education correspondent Janaki Mehta. Thanks a lot.
3: Thank you.
0: This is NPR News.

0: This is Morning Edition from NPR News. I'm A. Martinez.
1: And I'm Michelle Martin. Good morning. The race for Nevada's 2nd congressional district shouldn't be competitive based on history and math. The district in northern Nevada was drawn in 1981 to be safely Republican. It's been represented by Republicans ever since. But something unusual is happening this year. NPR senior political correspondent Tamara Keith reports.
2: Republican David Flippo was running for Congress in Las Vegas earlier this year when Northern Nevada's longtime Congressman Mark Amaday announced he would be retiring. So Flippo swapped districts to run for the open seat, some 7 hours to the north by car from where he had been running.
3: As I was talking with the people that have endorsed me, such as Turning Point and other organizations that are on the conservative side, it's the belief was, hey, this being a conservative district, we should get somebody who is more conservative in this seat.
2: Flippo handily won the Republican primary with President Trump's endorsement. But now a brutal national political environment for Republicans, combined with Flippo's carpetbagger status and questions about how he's described his military service, are turning what should have been a safe seat into a real battle. The Washington Post was first to report that Flippo's campaign repeatedly mischaracterized his military service in fundraising appeals and a video from an earlier congressional run.
4: David Flippo is a combat veteran, a recipient of the Bronze Star that he received for valor.
2: But Flippo didn't receive a Bronze Star with the V for valor, which requires bravery in battle. It's a big distinction that most veterans notice. Flippo blamed a young staffer for mixing up the word valor from an award his whole unit received. In an interview with NPR, he said he accepted responsibility.
3: Look, part of leadership is taking ownership. It was just an honest oversight, right?
2: But Flippo defended wearing that V on a ball cap next to his Bronze Star medal. In fact, a photo prominently displayed on his campaign website showed him wearing two bronze V pins. Why the second V? I asked him.
3: You know, if you've lived with grandkids and, you know, you kind of know they, when you ask them to put those things on your hat. And actually, I I do have another hat that's just like it, and that does not have any V devices on it. So, I was like, where did that other V device go? So
2: the campaign removed the photo shortly after our interview. His 24-year Air Force career is a key part of Flippo's pitch to voters. He supports the war with Iran and, like President Trump, sees the elevated prices Americans are experiencing as short-term pain, worth it if Iran is prevented from getting a nuclear weapon.
3: I feel very confident that once this is taken care of, that we'll see gas prices go right back down.
2: Flippo's Democratic opponent, Teresa Benitez Thompson, is a lifelong Northern Nevada resident, a former Miss Nevada, and former State Assembly Majority Leader. At a campaign meet and greet in South Reno, she spent a lot of her time talking with voters about affordability, an issue she's living in real time as a mother of four.
5: When I talk about the fact that I'm in the middle of this with everyone, I really mean it. Like, no one has to give me talking points on the cost of groceries. I know exactly what a full grocery cart looks like. I know exactly what prices have been doing in the past year.
2: Earlier this week, the Democratic Congressional Campaign Committee added Benitez Thompson to its competitive Red to Blue program, meaning she'll get extra support from the party committee, which sees this as a winnable race. A spokesman for the National Republican Congressional Committee said Democrats are delusional if they think that

0: race is competitive. But Republican Congressman Mark Amaday, who has represented this district for 15 years, disagrees. He's heard from a lot of Republicans who are reluctant to vote for Flippo.
1: And you say, well, you're not going to endorse him. It's like, I'm not hugging this. I'm just not doing it. That's not my last move walking out the door.
0: According to data from Ad Impact, Republican super PACs have put more than $1 million into ads supporting Flippo in recent weeks, in a district President Trump won by 14 points just 2 years ago. And this is far from the only traditionally red seat where this is happening. Tamara Keith, NPR News, Reno.
2: The actress Eva Marie Saint has died. She was 102 years old. Saint won an Oscar for the 1954 classic On the Waterfront. She later starred in Alfred Hitchcock's North by Northwest. Jackie Lydon has this remembrance.
3: Eva Marie Saint was a blonde with a delicate porcelain beauty who played characters who faced some gritty dilemmas. She attended the Actors Studio in New York, performed on Broadway, and did lots of live television in the late 1940s. But she was almost 30 before she'd done a film when director Elia Kazan suggested that she screen test with a guy called Marlon Brando. In one scene, she's supposed to keep Brando out of her house, as she told the NPR program Fresh Air.
4: Well, I don't know what happened. He came in the living room. We were dancing. We were laughing. I was crying. He was taking my skirt and whoosh, whipping it around. And the sparks flew. And Kazan saw that. And suddenly I was on the waterfront.
3: In On the Waterfront, she plays Edie, the Catholic schoolgirl who finds herself in the middle of union corruption in Hoboken. When her longshoreman brother is murdered, Edie wants justice.
5: Father, who'd want to kill Joey? Who'd want to kill Joey?
6: Edie, time and faith. Remember time and faith are great in your seat.
5: Father, my brother is dead and you talk about time and faith. My brother was the best kid in the neighborhood and everybody said
6: Edie,
5: so.
6: Listen,
5: I want to know who killed my brother.
3: 5 years later, after playing the chaste heroine, she was the femme fatale in Hitchcock's North by Northwest. Here she is, on a train, coming on to Cary Grant.
7: Oh, don't worry. I won't say a word.
8: How come?
7: I told you. It's a nice face.
8: Is that the only reason?
7: It's going to be a long night.
8: True.
7: And I don't particularly like the book I've started.
8: Ah.
7: You know what I mean?
3: But Saint was no femme fatale off the screen. Married since 1951 to director Jeffrey Hayden, she limited her roles to devote more time to her children. In the 70s, Saint went back to TV. She won an Emmy in the 90s. The Eva Marie Saint, who will be remembered, was the classy blonde who could look beautiful, even dangling on the face of Mount Rushmore. For NPR News, I'm Jackie Lydon.
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0: Good morning. A protest at a rundown French high school has turned into a national movement. Hundreds of thousands of students, teachers, parents, and union members are demanding better conditions. It's Morning Edition from NPR News. Is Germany's former spy chief a traitor? I'm Ian Martinez.
1: And I'm Michelle Martin. Prosecutors say Germany's equivalent to the head of the CIA gave classified and sensitive information to foreign intelligence agencies for more than a decade after he left the job. It is Wednesday, October 7th, the third anniversary of the Hamas attack on Israel. According to NPR's reporting, Prime Minister Benjamin Netanyahu was warned in the days and months before. What do voters think about keeping him in power? And in Gaza, Israeli airstrikes continue and nothing has been rebuilt. News is next.

0: Live from NPR News in Washington, I'm Korva Coleman. Stocks opened lower this morning as bond yields rise. NPR's Scott Horsley reports the Dow Jones Industrial Average tumbled about 500 points in early trading.
1: The yield on long-term treasuries is up sharply as investors await the details of last month's Federal Reserve meeting. This afternoon, the central bank will release minutes from its September meeting, where Fed policymakers voted unanimously to raise their benchmark interest rate by a quarter percentage point. Investors expect the Fed to hold rates steady at its next meeting in 3 weeks. Crude oil prices are higher after Houthi rebels in Yemen attacked targets in Saudi Arabia. And a consumer lawsuit in Illinois is challenging McDonald's over software that restaurants can use to help set prices. The lawsuit claims the software allows competing franchisees to share information they ordinarily would not. Scott Horsley, NPR News, Washington.
0: Today marks 3 years since Hamas launched its surprise attack on Israel, leading to the war in Gaza. As memorials are being held across the country, many Israelis are grappling with new reports that Prime Minister Benjamin Netanyahu was warned about an impending attack, as NPR's Kat Lonsdorf reports from Tel Aviv.
2: Officials in both Egypt and the United Arab Emirates repeatedly warned Netanyahu about a serious looming attack by Hamas from Gaza in 2023. NPR has spoken to four people in the Middle East with knowledge of those warnings. First reported by the Israeli newspaper Haaretz, as well as The Atlantic and The New York Times, the revelations are dominating conversations in Israel, just weeks before national elections that will determine Netanyahu's political future. Netanyahu has denied he was warned, calling the reports fake news and filing a defamation lawsuit last week against the Israeli outlets that published them. Kat Lonsdorf, NPR News, Tel Aviv.
0: U.S. military personnel in Japan's Okinawa prefecture will halt normal operations for 48 hours. This follows the suspected murder and robbery of a local woman by a U.S. Marine. NPR's Anthony Kuhn reports that Japan's government has lodged strong protests over the incident.
3: Lieutenant General Benjamin Watson, commander of the 3rd Marine Expeditionary Force, said in a letter Tuesday that, quote, incidents like this demand we pause for reflection. In addition to the operational pause, there will also be a 30-day curfew and training on subjects including alcohol awareness, alliance responsibilities, and Okinawan culture, the letter said. On Sunday, Japanese police arrested a U.S. Marine suspected of strangling a local woman in a hotel and taking her wallet and backpack. Okinawa's governor, Genta Koja, commented that the fact that such crimes keep happening shows that U.S. military efforts to enforce discipline are ineffective. Anthony Kuhn, NPR News, Seoul.
0: On Wall Street, the Dow is now down 480 points. You're listening to NPR. President Trump will fly to Texas today to attend a political rally in San Antonio. He'll be there to stump with Republican candidates, including U.S. Senate candidate Ken Paxton and congressional candidate Carlos de la Cruz. President Trump has been to Texas 3 times in less than a month. The window is closing for registering to vote for the midterm elections in some states. NPR's Hansi Lo Wong has this rundown of upcoming deadlines.
4: Today is the last chance for eligible voters in Missouri to register or update their registration in time for the midterms. Friday is a deadline in Oklahoma, and signups in Delaware and Saturday. Next week, the registration window closes on Tuesday in 5 states, Kansas, Louisiana, New Jersey, Oregon, and West Virginia. If you're already registered, election officials recommend confirming your status and updating your contact information before the deadline. You can do that by visiting your state's official election website. Voters can be removed from lists, especially if they recently moved, changed their name, or haven't voted in a while. Anzi Luong, NPR News.
0: Forecasters say tropical storm Isaias is in the Gulf of Mexico and swirling north. It's expected to become a hurricane by tomorrow, and it could make landfall on the Gulf Coast early this weekend. This year's Nobel Prize in Chemistry has been awarded to 2 scientists for their work on mirror images and molecules. Henri B. Kagan and Kenzo Soai have discovered ways to show mirror images in chemical reactions. This helps scientists working to create new medications. This is NPR.
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0: It's Morning Edition from NPR News. Amy Martinez in Los Angeles, California.
1: And I'm Michelle Martin in Washington, D.C. Good morning. In France, high school students are back to blocking their schools today. They marched across the country yesterday.
0: The movement started in one high school in a working-class suburb of Paris and quickly spread.
1: We're going to go now to NPR's Eleanor Beardsley, who's been following this story. Good morning, Eleanor.
2: Good morning, Michelle.
1: It sounds like this is more than a student protest movement at this point. So what can you tell us?
2: Well, yeah, it could be. You know, yesterday, hundreds of thousands of young people took to the streets to march in cities across the country, but they were joined by teachers, parents, labor union members. The movement seems to be tapping into a deeper discontent in France over skyrocketing fuel prices, a deeply unpopular president, and a general chipping away at the social support system here over recent years. There's also political angst. France has a presidential election in 6 months, and many fear that far-right candidate Marine Le Pen could become the next president. She's way ahead in the polls. This movement did start at one Paris suburb high school, which is particularly run down, not enough teachers. This seems to be a common problem in schools, especially in less well-off neighborhoods. So the movement quickly spread. But, you know, this movement has hit a nerve because it's also about inequalities in the French education system. The French school is important to the French image of themselves. You know, French people grow up hearing that you can become anything you want, no matter who you are, if you apply yourself in l'école de la République, the school of the Republic. So it's at the heart of France's democracy and vision of itself as a meritocracy and an egalitarian society. School is about equality of chances, but we've seen that schools are not equal, and this is why you see even elite public schools in the center of cities like Paris out there joining the movement and blockading their schools.
1: So we have seen some images of violence during these protests, and just tell us how that's all sort of playing out.
2: That's right. You know, the French were first watching on the news skirmishes between young people and police, and they watched cars and trash cans and even schools burn. And at first, the far right denounced delinquency, but people also saw police aggression. And critics are from the right and left are accusing the government of reacting too late and then treating it like a problem of urban violence instead of addressing the students' demands. Listen to far-left lawmaker Mathilde Panot lecturing the prime minister yesterday in parliament. She says, we do not brutalize children and treat young people like a military adversary. And she told him repression and stun grenades would not stop young people from standing up for their futures.
1: So how is the government going to handle this situation?
2: This is coming at a horrible time. France has record debt, and today it has higher borrowing costs than Greece and Italy. The government is just finalizing a budget and was going to cut teaching posts, but how can it do that now? It has little wiggle room. The government fears other public sector workers could join the movement and there could be huge social unrest. So far, this movement seems to be benefiting far-left candidate Jean-Luc Mélenchon. He is running for president next spring for the fourth time, and he is milking this for everything it's worth. Listen to this. So that's a campaign video he just put out of him at the Paris march yesterday. He's being hugged by young people and acclaimed. The usually grumpy and scowling candidate was all smiles. Meanwhile, students are waiting for a response to their demands, and so far the government has just put up a platform for them to write their complaints. And it also called for schools to be adjourned Friday so that each establishment can organize a time of, quote, internal democracy and reflection. And the prime minister is going to speak to the nation tonight. Everyone will be waiting.
1: That is NPR's Eleanor Beardsley. Eleanor, thank you.
2: You're welcome.
0: Cole Stangler has been watching all this unfold from Marseille, where he works as a teacher and a writer at the American College of the Mediterranean. Cole, these protests have been centered around public high schools, and you're at a private college. But what are your students telling you about how they're viewing these protests?
3: Yeah, you know, I was out in Aix-en-Provence, which is just north of Marseille, which is a university town. And what was interesting at the protests yesterday, so on Tuesday, was you had a lot of high school

0: school students. You also had a lot of university students. So yes, not many private university students, but a lot of public university students. And they were echoing a lot of the critiques that the high school students have been raising. So we heard about it just now in that report. But one of the big issues has been these dilapidated buildings. Again, the movement started in a working class suburb of Paris where conditions were especially bad. But even talking to people yesterday at the protest, I had students talking about how they had to install nets around their buildings to prevent debris from falling from the roof.
1: Wow.
0: One student had printed out her high school schedule showing that she was in class from 8 a.m. to 6 p.m., which is legally permissible in France. This has been another critique students have been making. In addition to the buildings, they say, the days of being in class are too long. And when you combine that with also the lack of AC, we're in the south of France, the heat can be quite intense. People don't feel like they're getting the education in good conditions. And another issue that they came up talking to students, again, both university students and high school students, was the staff shortages. This has been a major issue raised by the movement. According to the union representing teachers in France, one of the unions, they say 3/4 of French middle schools and high schools have staff shortages. And it's because of the conditions, these dilapidated conditions. It's also in part connected to the salaries. It might be shocking for American listeners to hear the average salaries in French public education. The starting salary is around 2,000 euros a month, and the current salaries are below the average in the EU. They're below the average in the OECD. And so you have a situation where I think a lot of potential teachers aren't taking these posts because the conditions are rough, the salaries are quite low. So all these issues were bubbling up. And a final one I'll mention just briefly, talking to university students. One of the other critiques of the movement has been over this very particular, basically, admissions platform for high school students to get into universities, which is called Parcoursup, which is somewhat, they say it lacks transparency. And so you had students saying, well, I had great grades in high school, I applied through the system, and yet I couldn't get into the nice prestigious schools in Paris, and I don't have an explanation why. And you have a lot of students that have shared frustrations over this admissions platform. So all these issues have been bubbling up. And again, the big question is the government going to make significant concessions on any of them?
1: And you mentioned teacher salaries about 2,000 euros a month, about $2,200 a month. That would be the American equivalent there in U.S. currency. So all of the things that we're hearing when it comes to what students are upset about, rundown buildings, understaffing, overcrowded classrooms, underinvestment, those are all things that you can almost say about a lot of public high schools in the United States, a lot of school districts. I'm in one in Los Angeles here. LA Unified is also going through some financial issues. I mean, what do you think would be stopping anybody in America from seeing what's going on in France and saying, you know what, why don't we protest here?
0: Yeah, I mean that's a great question. I think if we look at some of the differences, France does. I don't want to overemphasize it, but France does have a more ingrained culture of protest. Right, there are real material issues here that are driving the movement forward, but they're also taking place in a country where high school students, university students know that there are traditions of protest that have been able to win real concessions from various governments that have been in power going back decades. That's a major, major difference here. And there's that kind of ingrained culture of protest. There's also the presence of labor unions that are more prominent in France. France has the same union density as the United States, around lower than about 1 in 10 people and workers in France and the United States belong to unions. The difference in France is that unions have this right to negotiate on behalf of the entire workforce. So any workplace you are in France, you have union representatives. And that's the case at these high schools and universities.
1: Cole Stengler is a teacher and writer based in Marseille, France. Cole, thanks a lot.
0: Thank you.
2: The man convicted of the mass shooting at Fort Hood in 2009 will be executed by a firing squad. The U.S. military has not used a firing squad for an execution since World War II. Now the Pentagon says this one is planned for December 3rd at Fort Hood. NPR's Rachel Treisman reports.
3: Nidal Hassan was working as an Army psychiatrist when he opened fire at Fort Hood's Soldier Readiness Processing Center, killing 13 people and wounding 32 others. A military jury convicted him and sentenced him to death in 2013. This week, a Pentagon spokesperson announced on social media that President Trump signed off on Hassan's execution by firing squad, providing few details.
4: I think we have an administration that truly believes in the death penalty.
3: Eugene Fidel, who teaches military justice at Yale Law School, wasn't surprised by the decision.
4: The other part of the equation, of course, is what Dr. Hassan was convicted of having done, which was a very, very serious offense.
3: The last time the U.S. military executed anyone was in 1961 by hanging. It last used death by firing squad in 1945 to punish an American soldier.

0: who deserted during World War II. Hassan is one of just four people currently on military death row.
1: We're not bloodthirsty in applying the death penalty to military personnel.
0: It's not clear why the White House and Pentagon chose death by firing squad. They did not respond to NPR's questions. But Karina Lane of the University of Richmond School of Law, who wrote a book about lethal injections, has a hunch.
2: I think we're seeing the White House move to the firing squad in large part because of what's happening with Krista Pike.
0: Pike is the death row inmate in Tennessee who was hospitalized after surviving two lethal injections. Lane says Pike's case is one of many examples of botched lethal injections, prompting a growing number of states to turn to firing squads. But those have also caused issues, including a case in South Carolina last year where lawyers say their client's death was drawn out by badly aimed shots.
2: South Carolina's experience shows that even firing squad executions can go horribly wrong.
0: Fidel says Hassan could seek a writ of habeas corpus from a federal court. Those cases, he says, typically take years. Rachel Treisman, NPR News.

0: On the next Fresh Air, Defense Secretary Pete Hegseth has a clear vision for the U.S. military.
1: No beardos, no weirdos, no wimps, no radicals, just warriors.
0: New York Times Pentagon correspondent Greg Jaffe tells us about Hegseth's impact on the military and why even Republicans in Congress are questioning his approach. Join us.
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3: This is Morning Edition from NPR News. I'm Michelle Martin.
4: And I'm A. Martinez. We're following major breaches of top spy agencies, one admitted to in the U.S. and one alleged in Germany. On Tuesday, a former senior CIA official pleaded guilty to making up highly classified programs in order to get access to government funds, including gold bars. He also admitted to giving information about a secret U.S. source to a foreign official.
3: In Germany, a former head of the country's foreign intelligence agency, August Hanning, will be brought before a federal judge today to face charges that include espionage and attempted treason.
4: Today's arrest comes as German officials debate a bill to give intelligence agencies more powers and also amid warnings of Russia's growing threat to national security.
3: For more, we're joined by Esme Nicholson in Berlin. Esme, good morning.
5: Good morning, Michelle.
3: So prosecutors say Hanning used classified information to make money since leaving office two decades ago. Can you just give us more details?

0: Well, yeah, first of all, I think let's be clear about the magnitude of these allegations. August Hanning served as the head of Germany's CIA equivalent, known here as the BND, for 7 years, from 1998 to 2005. Federal prosecutors accuse Hanning of using classified information to brief a foreign intelligence agency in at least one instance. That amounts to attempted treason. And prosecutors also believe that Hanning was in close contact with a member of another foreign intelligence agency to whom he passed sensitive political information. He allegedly shared information for 12 years, all after he left office. And prosecutors believe he did it with the help of his former chief of staff, a man they've named as Manfred D., who was also arrested yesterday. This high-ranking aide actually continued to serve Hanning's three successors until he retired earlier this year. And prosecutors say he passed on more than 2,000 classified documents to his former boss in return for payment. Now, we reached out to Hanning's lawyers, but they declined to comment.
1: And what do we know about who may have been benefiting from his alleged services?
0: Well, federal prosecutors have not yet disclosed who his alleged clients were or which foreign intelligence agencies were allegedly involved. And while the German press, including Die Welt and Der Spiegel, is reporting that Russia is not involved, this has not stopped speculation among German lawmakers. The deputy chair of the Bundestag's Intelligence Oversight Committee, Konstantin von Notz, has demanded a thorough probe. Here he is speaking to public broadcaster ZDF.
2: Natürlich steht die Frage im Raum, ob...
0: He says, naturally, questions are being asked as to whether information was leaked to Russia, adding that the suspicion alone is outrageous. And it's worth pointing out here that this alleged very high-profile security breach is not an exception at Germany's Foreign Intelligence Agency. The organization's former head of Russian counterintelligence is currently on trial for allegedly spying for Russia.
1: So how damaging is this to German intelligence?
0: Well, I think to say this is a major blow to Germany's security apparatus is putting it mildly. Prosecutors allege that Hanning's former aide passed on documents that were meant only for internal high-level briefings or for the German Chancellor. So it raises concerns about the credibility of Germany's intelligence agencies, especially among its Western allies, and whether their own agents have been compromised. And the arrests come as the new head of foreign intelligence, Martin Jaeger, warns that Russia is waging what he calls a shadow war in Germany, which includes sabotage, cyber attacks, and disinformation campaigns. So the fallout from this is not only humiliating, but potentially dangerous.
1: That is Esme Nicholson in Berlin. Esme, thank you.
0: Thank you, Michelle.
3: Let's bring in Daniel Hoffman. He's a former CIA senior executive clandestine service officer, now an advisory board member at the global consulting firm BGR Group. Daniel, what stands out in that Germany case to you?
4: Well, this is arguably the most significant and damaging counterintelligence spy scandal in Germany since going back to 1974, when Chancellor Willy Brandt was forced to resign after his personal assistant was caught spying for the Soviet Union. There's a lot we don't know, specifically for which country was Hanning spying. We don't know for how long or what his motivation was. One thing that caught my attention was that he served in West Germany's representation office way back in 1986 to 1990. That was typically a time when the Soviets, through their East German proxies, might have sought to make contact with him. And who knows, the relationship could go back that long. We're in damage assessment phase right now. I'm sure that the United States intelligence community, CIA, FBI, tracking this very closely.
3: Paying an aide to share information after leaving an intelligence agency, is that something that's just happens, a known problem, or does it seem to be unique to this case?
4: I mean, I certainly hope it's unique to this case. It's highly illegal and disconcerting, and it indicates that Hanning was continuing to service requirements for whomever was paying him to spy on their behalf. And so we don't know when it started, the spying, but it was clearly continuing after he left the BND in 2005. So there's a fairly lengthy period here where German security officials will be conducting their damage assessment and presumably sharing it with their closest allies and partners.
3: Yeah, and just to be clear, all of this is alleged, so just to make sure that we put that out there. But, you know, I think when people think of spies, they probably think about, you know, what they see in the movies, James Bond and agents being deployed in foreign countries. I mean, what does intelligence gathering look like in 2026?
4: Well, look, it doesn't usually look like this, where the head of a service is a recruited source for one of our adversaries. Most often, the spy is some gray man who occupies a lower level position and has some motivation for stealing documents, human sources. But these days, of course, we're dealing with cyber hacking and other attacks on our infrastructure and efforts by

0: companies, the countries that are extremely sophisticated in their spying techniques, like China, to flood the zone and use a myriad of ways to extract intelligence from us.
1: Really quick, I mean, how do you think this might affect Washington's trust and maybe their relationship with German intelligence?
0: Well, we've had our own spy scandals in the United States. I think the question is always how we ensure that this doesn't happen again and how we close the gaps for the information that we've already lost. But this is definitely one that's going to cause a ripple in U.S.-German bilateral relations.
1: Former CIA official Daniel Hoffman, thanks a lot.
0: Thank you.
1: This is NPR News.
2: These days, Americans disagree on a lot of things, but in healthcare, there's actually a lot of common ground. 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
3: There's no consistency. You know, the whole healthcare thing is just frustrating on a good day.
2: I'm Elsa Chang. 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

0: Live from NPR News in Washington, I'm Dave Mattingly. Florida's governor has declared an emergency in 25 northern counties because of a tropical storm in the Gulf that's expected to become a hurricane. Forecasters warn Isaias is on track to be approaching the Gulf Coast by Friday, somewhere between southeastern Louisiana and the Florida Panhandle. A resident of Washington State is facing charges of aiding and encouraging a school shooter in Canada who killed 8 people earlier this year. Amy Radel with member station KUOW has more from Seattle.
1: Federal authorities arrested James Cody Bryant in Bellingham, Washington, on a charge of conspiring to murder persons in a foreign country in connection with the February 10th school shooting in Tumbler Ridge, British Columbia. The shooter killed 2 family members, 5 children, and a school staff member before turning the gun on herself. FBI Special Agent Mike Harrington says Bryant helped the shooter plan in online chats.
2: In addition to providing money, technical advice, and particular items to be used in the shooting, Bryant agreed to record a live stream feed of the attack and broadcast it in a way that would maximize notoriety for the shooter.
1: The two met on the online platform Discord, which shared the information with law enforcement. Prosecutors say the charge is punishable by up to life in prison. For NPR News, I'm Amy Radel in Seattle.
0: This is NPR News. Lawyers for Krista Gayle Pike say the Tennessee death row inmate has regained consciousness at a hospital in Nashville. She's being treated at the Vanderbilt University Medical Center following last week's failed execution. Pike survived 2 lethal doses, prompting an investigation and the resignation of the state's top corrections official. A new study finds commercial kitchen gas appliances can expose people to dangerous levels of air pollution. Azul Dahlstrom-Ekman with member station KQED says researchers tested more than 20 commercial kitchens in 3 states.
3: The first-of-its-kind study compared air quality and temperature in kitchens that use gas appliances to ones that are all electric. Out of 24 gas-fired kitchens in Pennsylvania, New York, and California, 70% had nitrogen dioxide levels above federal health guidelines. That can cause respiratory illnesses. And 4 registered temperatures above 120 degrees. Yanai Kashtan is with the nonprofit PSE Healthy Energy and is an author of the study.
4: Commercial kitchens with gas-fired appliances have a lot higher levels of pollution and expose workers to more heat than their electric counterparts.
3: The study found the kitchens with all electric appliances had air quality close to normal levels. For NPR News, I'm Azul Dahlstrom-Ekman in San Francisco.
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And from Columbia Pictures with The Social Reckoning, a new film by Aaron Sorkin, starring Mikey Madison, Jeremy Allen White, and Jeremy Strong, inspired by a true David vs. Goliath

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1: This is Morning Edition from NPR News. I'm Michelle Martin in Washington, D.C.
2: And I'm A. Martinez in Los Angeles, California. Today is October 7th, which is a Memorial Day in Israel. It has been 3 years since Hamas launched its surprise attacks. This year, Israelis are processing new allegations that Israeli officials got repeated warnings that Hamas was planning an attack. And Israel is warning Hamas could try to attack again. NPR's Daniel Estrin is on the line at a memorial site near the Gaza border. Daniel, tell us about where you're at.
3: I am in an outdoor field. It's been transformed into the main memorial site of the October 7th attacks. This is where Hamas attacked the Nova Music Festival. It was the single deadliest attack of October 7th. And so I'm watching parents cleaning the dust off small memorial plaques of their children killed here. There have been small memorial gatherings where friends of victims have cried as they spoke. And there are a lot of ceremonies across the country today. But what's different this year, A, is that there are a lot of displays of anger at the government as well. We're a few weeks away from Israeli elections. Prime Minister Benjamin Netanyahu is seeking a new term. And there have been protesters outside his home today and the homes of cabinet ministers. I spoke to one mother, Kati Zohar. Her daughter was killed here at this site where I am. She helped create the memorial site, and she says the Israeli government did not contribute any funding.
4: Not a shekel, nothing.
5: No member of parliament called you?
4: The Israel government, nothing.
5: Benjamin Netanyahu?
4: No, nothing.
5: He didn't call you?
4: No.
5: What do you feel about that?
4: Anger.
3: Netanyahu refuses to launch a national investigation into what went wrong on October 7th, and he blames his security chiefs for failing to detect the threat.
2: Okay, now there's reporting, though, new reporting, that Israel was actually warned that there could be an attack before October 7th. What have you learned about that?
3: Yeah, I've reported about this with my NPR colleagues. We've spoken to four people in the Middle East who said they had direct knowledge that Netanyahu and his security agencies were repeatedly warned in the months and even in the days leading up to October 7th and the attack. That is also following earlier reporting from Israeli newspaper Haaretz, by the New York Times, and by the Atlantic. The warnings came from the leader of the United Arab Emirates, by Egypt's intelligence chief, even from Hamas's leader himself. They all spoke about some kind of unspecified threat of an attack. And Netanyahu denies that he was warned in advance. Today, he's warning that Hamas could attack Israel again.
2: What about Palestinians? How are they reflecting on today?
3: Well, for Gaza, it's not really a ceasefire. Israel still carries out airstrikes nearly every day, killing Hamas militants, killing civilians, women and children as well. Most of Gaza is destroyed today. My colleague Anas Baba is in Gaza, and he spoke to a young man there who didn't want to give his name because he was scared of retribution from Hamas and Israel.
6: What do I think about what Hamas did on 7th of October? I would say it was reckless, definitely. However, I would also want to say that the Israeli reaction to it was unjustifiably criminal. We literally are still dying because of what happened 3 years ago.
3: I just want to say, A, that everyone who lives here, both in Israel and in Gaza, will tell you they personally know someone who lost their lives either on October 7th, 3 years ago, or in the war since. This is a day that will forever shape people's lives.
2: That's NPR's Daniel Estrin in southern Israel at the site of one of the Hamas attacks 3 years ago, today on October 7th. Daniel, thanks.
3: You're welcome.
1: We wanted to get perspective on Israeli public opinion more broadly from someone who knows it well. Dalia Shendlin is an Israeli pollster and senior columnist for the newspaper Haaretz. Dalia, thank you so much for joining me on this consequential day.
7: Nice to be here. Thank you.
1: I wanted to ask you about Prime Minister Benjamin Netanyahu's strategy, blaming his security chiefs for October 7th, refusing to undertake a broader investigation, denying reporting that he was warned beforehand. How is that landing with voters?
7: Well, it's landing into an extraordinarily divided electorate. And so it's very hard to talk about the overall Israeli society when you say, how do voters think about it? His voters agree with him. And his voters have been quite stable at a minority, but a large minority. So we're talking about roughly 38 to 42 or 43% of Israelis who pretty much support Netanyahu in almost any kind of question, whether it's voting for parties of his coalition or who believe that he is most suitable to be prime minister. And so they agree with him. They are, you know, sending around lists of his achievements, which basically mirror what Netanyahu has been saying this whole time, particularly things like getting the hostages back over the course of 2 years, even those who are no longer alive. And that is his voters. But everybody else, okay, so the rest of Israeli society, we're talking over 50%, you know, who are not voting for Netanyahu, probably close to 60%, are infuriated. And, you know, like some of the people that Daniel spoke to in the south, they are in a way collectively.

0: actively feeling what Daniel has spoken about. So just feeling like he is avoiding responsibility, shut down, not sympathetic or empathetic in any way to the suffering of the hostages and their families over the 2 years before they were all released. And in general, just not concerned with the fate of the people themselves. I think that in a way, the anger is, you know, particularly, it's ironic in a way that people are angrier at their own government for being let down. I mean, of course, they're furious at Hamas, but nobody's, you know, naive about the fact that this is a conflict. And I think that, you know, the expectation of the state to protect its citizens and the government to take care of its citizens after an attack like that really is very basic. And people feel extremely, you know, on the other side, on the opposition side, quite betrayed.
1: But you've also written that this does not mean that Netanyahu will lose. Can you say more about that?
0: Yeah, that's right. Well, as I said, his base is incredibly stable. He has around that 40% mark who still support him. So first of all, you know, the coalition system makes it difficult for any party to form, you know, a coalition, you know, because they never get a majority. They have to always bring in other parties. And the opposition parties are currently holding a majority of seats in all polls, except that the Zionist opposition parties have largely, you know, restricted themselves from forming a coalition with parties representing Arab or Palestinian citizens of Israel. So those are all within the opposition. And if the Zionist opposition parties can't get the majority of 61 that usually is needed for a government, they won't be able to form a coalition. That would allow a possibility in which Netanyahu is asked to form a coalition, even if he doesn't have a majority. He could also, we don't know what's going to happen at the very last stages of the campaign. He could get a surge of the undecided voters. That's also a possibility. So could the opposition. There's a lot that's up in the air right now about who will actually win. What we do know is that the makeup of the next Knesset, the next parliament, will be very heavily right-wing because it reflects where Israeli society has been going, frankly, long before October 7th and even more so after October 7th.
1: This is Dalia Shenlin. She's an Israeli pollster. She's based in Tel Aviv. Dalia, thank you so much for sharing these insights with us.
0: Thank you for having me.

0: 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We'll visit next time here and now.
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2: Good morning, I'm Michelle Martin. Investor and former Berkshire Hathaway CEO Warren Buffett really likes YouTube. The Wall Street Journal spoke to some of his friends about this. Almost every night he pulls it up on a giant TV, settles into a recliner, and watches clips. Everything from a documentary about Roy Cohn to the Uzbekistan version of America's Got Talent. Is it because Berkshire Hathaway is a major investor in YouTube's parent company? His friends say no, he really just likes the clips. It's Morning Edition.
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1: It's Morning Edition from NPR News. I'm Michelle Martin.
2: And I'm Mae Martinez. The gift shop at the San Francisco Museum of Modern Art is expecting a huge rush over the next few months. Director of Retail Shane Salvada says she's ready.
3: This is hands down the most inventory that we've ever front-loaded for an exhibition.
2: That is because of the K-pop band BTS. More specifically, its leader, RM. The pop star is displaying art from his personal collection at a museum for the first time. NPR's Chloe Veltman joined fans for a tour.
4: The line to get into the RM show at SF MoMA isn't as long as the one to buy RM-related merch.
5: This line up here is about 30 minutes. We are currently sold out of the teacups and coffee cups.
4: But it's long enough to get to know a little bit about 20-something Bay Area-based BTS fans Joy Cara.
6: I've been to SF MoMA many times before.
4: And Bree Walker.
7: This is my first time actually coming to an art museum, and it's all because of Namjoon.
4: Kim Namjoon, that's RM's real name. Cara says the fans have come up with a verb to describe the lifestyle associated with the K-pop star's interests.
6: Namjooning, just doing all the things that Namjoon loves doing as well.
4: Like visiting museums and collecting art. RM has been doing these things for nearly a decade. A lot of the works in his collection are by major Korean artists, such as the 20th century abstract masters Kim Hwanggi and Yoon Hyung-gun. RM even wrote a song about Yoon.
8: I wanna be a human.
4: Ahead of the exhibition, RM said it was important to him to make sure the art on display resonated with today's audiences.
9: There were two questions that mattered most to me. Does it move me, really? Does this artist and does this work still have something to tell us?
4: Walker and Cara try to make sense of several large abstract paintings in a section of the show entirely dedicated to the yellow-brown color umber.
7: He's got this obsession with umber and its relation to earth. He's a very nature guy.
6: You can like look at one of these and like get lost in it, even though there's not much going on, but it invites your imagination to fill in the pieces.
4: Sometimes the fans see a connection between the art and RM's musical life. In a section of the show titled Friendscape, focused on the natural world and animals, Cara and Walker encounter seven waterfowl made from wood by a long-dead anonymous Korean artist.
6: That has to allude to BTS somehow because of the seven members.
7: This being the seventh floor, the seven ducks, it's all symbolic.
4: But a rock with the word candy engraved on it in orange by the contemporary multimedia artist Wanu Lee leaves Walker and Cara baffled. Fittingly, it's in a section titled, I don't know, but I like it.
7: Yeah, I don't know either.
4: There's a lot to take in, with more than 170 works on display. It's slow going because Cara and Walker keep bumping into other fans.
10: Yeah, hi, nice to see you again.
4: And many of these fans are sharing their own artworks inspired by RM and BTS with each other.
10: What do you like about Mark?
4: Sarah Larios flew in from Zambia to see the show.
10: I made these from fabric from my mom's sewing cupboard, actually.
4: As a maker of BTS-inspired art herself, Joy Cara says she is touched by the little gifts other fans have pressed into her hands.
6: A lot of them are handmade, and it's like you're making art in response to the art, so I think that's beautiful.
4: For Bree Walker, the experience of visiting an art museum for the first time has been eye-opening.
7: I guess I always thought that you had to have some kind of knowledge when looking at art to resonate with it, but after going through it, I feel like I could get something out of museums. I'll be back.
4: Cara and Walker say they are planning to return at least once more to the show. Chloe Veltman, NPR News, San Francisco.
2: This is Morning Edition from NPR News. I'm Mae Martinez.
1: And I'm Michelle Martin.

0: 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From Marketplace in Washington, I'm Kimberly Adams. It's been a bit of a rough year for toy maker giants. Mattel, the company responsible for Barbie, has seen income decline for the past six quarters. Its stock has lost about a fifth of its value this year. And this week, another shareholder group urged the company to consider a sale. Meanwhile, Hasbro stock has lost 16% since February. Marketplace's Kaylee Wells explains why they're struggling.
1: It's not an industry-wide issue. It's just that the legacy names have had a tough time keeping up with the trends this year.
2: The challenge with the toy business is that it's always dependent on the whims of a seven-year-old.
1: Chris Byrne is an independent toy industry analyst and consultant. He says arts and crafts, think Crayola, and collectibles, think Labubu, Pokemon, that's what's selling right now. Mattel and Hasbro aren't leading those particular niches.
2: This is what my pathetic high school football team used to call a building year, I think, for both of them.
1: Meanwhile, smaller companies can follow trends more quickly. Think of Nito, the squishy fidget blob, and other viral sensory toys, says James Zahn. He is editor of the trade publication The Toy Book.
3: A lot of the independent specialty retailers that we speak to on a regular basis are seeing upwards of 200 to 300% sales growth on that.
1: But Zahn says 2027 is likely going to be a better year for the big companies. Hasbro now has the Harry Potter license, just as the new TV show is coming out.
3: Conversely, Mattel, they did some big deals. They're getting Teenage Mutant Ninja Turtles for the very first time. They're also getting the DC Comics license back.
1: And Zahn says those nostalgic names are important for success because the majority of the toy industry is actually grown-ups collecting for themselves. I'm Kaylee Wells for Marketplace.
0: Let's do the numbers. The Dow Jones Industrial Average is down 568 points. That's about 1.1%. The S&P 500 is down 0.7%. And the Nasdaq is down 0.8%. The 10-year Treasury yield is up at 5.31%. And rideshare company Uber Technologies is expanding into the catering business. Uber announced Tuesday that it would buy the platform EasyCater, which connects users, mostly businesses, to restaurants and caterers for meetings and events, as well as recurring workplace meals. It's an all-cash $2.3 billion deal aimed at strengthening Uber's delivery business as well as its Uber for Business division. Uber stock is down about 1% this morning.
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0: Could a tax on yachts help pay for Medicaid? California voters will decide something close to that in November. If it works, other states could copy the tax. Jackie Fortier with our partner KFF Health News has more.
5: Here's the pitch. California's Proposition 40 would put a one-time 5% tax on the wealth of the state's billionaires. Assets like artwork, stocks, and bonds. The tax could raise tens of billions of dollars, and most of it would pay for healthcare programs. The idea comes from a healthcare workers union, SEIU, United Healthcare Workers West.
6: We are not pretending that it's a permanent solution.
5: President Dave Reagan says the money would fill the huge hole left by federal cuts from the sweeping Republican tax and spending bill passed last year. Medicaid cuts in particular could leave the neediest patients without insurance.
6: None of us have ever lived through the reality of what it means when millions of people get thrown off the health insurance rolls.
5: Chris Haney studied the ballot measure. He's with the nonpartisan California Budget and Policy Center.

0: I'm not sure that you can say that this will stop clinics from being closed or public sector workers, healthcare workers from being laid off or people from losing their healthcare.
1: Part of the problem is timing. Starting in January, California's Medicaid program stands to lose about $30 billion a year, more than any other state. But billionaires file their taxes in April, just like the rest of us, so the tax money would show up late.
0: It might help come back in later and backfill if all were to go well, but the timing of it doesn't quite work out.
1: Haney says the proposition doesn't promise to fund any one part of the healthcare system, leaving where the money goes up to state lawmakers. Meanwhile, California voters are getting an earful. Many of the negative ads are paid for by Google co-founder and billionaire Sergey Brin. He spent more than $100 million on ads condemning the ballot measure. So I went to a park in Pasadena to see what voters make of all this. Steve Erler is 74 and out walking his dog. He thinks billionaires should pay their fair share.
2: These people that are making all this money, you know, what am I going to do? Buy another house in the Hamptons? Buy another jet? They don't need that.
1: On the other side of the park and the issue is Lynn Wines, who's 72. She's worried the ultra-wealthy will abandon California and take their regular tax dollars with them. She's a retired banker.
3: I think that billionaires will look and say, why would I risk it? Why would I risk it? If they did it once, they'll do it again.
1: The one-time wealth tax would be retroactive, so billionaires can't just move away now to avoid paying it. Health economists say taxing the uber-rich could catch on nationwide if it passes in California. A handful of other states have millionaire taxes, but those hit income. What California is trying, taxing wealth, is new. In Pasadena, I'm Jackie Fortier.
4: Some U.S. households may spend less on energy this winter, according to the Energy Information Administration. Prices are expected to be 9% lower on average for homes that mainly use natural gas for heating and 3% lower for those that use propane. That's because natural gas inventories are well stocked heading into the colder months. But households that use heating oil, about 3% of U.S. homes, are expected to pay more. The EIA forecasts a 34% increase in heating oil prices because of the ongoing wars in Iran and Ukraine. But heating oil spending by households is expected to go up 21%, with the higher prices being partially offset by what's expected to be a somewhat warmer winter. In Washington, I'm Kimberly Adams with the Marketplace Morning Report. 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

0: Live from NPR News in Washington, I'm Corva Coleman. In France, high school students are back in the streets today. They're protesting poor conditions at many schools in the country. NPR's Eleanor Beardsley is at one protest in Paris.
1: So I'm out on Boulevard Saint-Germain, which is a very nice area of Paris, and there's a huge student protest that came out of Sciences Po, an elite university. So this movement is getting bigger, and these people are not at all discriminated against or lacking for anything, but they say they are in solidarity with 14-year-olds getting beaten up by cops who don't even have chairs and tables in their high schools.

0: so they're calling on workers and other people to join. This protest movement doesn't feel like it's calming down at all. The police tear gassed these students a little while ago. Everybody's got scarves on and they're yelling things about how much they hate the cops. There's a lot of police hatred out here because they have seen a lot of police violence.
1: NPR's Eleanor Beardsley in Paris. The U.S. Embassy in Moscow is issuing a call to Americans in Russia to leave. This comes amidst concerns over a possible plague outbreak, and it follows last week's death of a lab technician at an infectious diseases institute in Siberia. NPR's Charles Maines reports from Moscow.
2: The U.S. Embassy in Moscow is urging Americans to seek urgent medical care if they experience fever or adverse respiratory symptoms. The alert comes despite assurances from Russia's government there is no current health emergency or risk of an epidemic breaking out. Still, the U.S. has formally issued a call for more transparency about the death of a 28-year-old lab worker at an anti-plague research institute in Siberia last week. President Trump says he plans to press Russian President Vladimir Putin on the issue in a phone call expected this week. The embassy has long urged Americans to leave Russia over fears of arbitrary detention amid the war in Ukraine. Charles Maines, NPR News, Moscow.
1: Parts of Louisiana to Alabama and the Florida Panhandle could see effects from a tropical system forecast to gain strength later this week. Tropical storm Isaias is moving through the southern Gulf of Mexico with sustained winds of 40 miles per hour. As NPR's Matt Bloom reports, it could strengthen to become the first hurricane of the Atlantic season.
3: The National Hurricane Center says there's an increasing risk of dangerous winds and storm surge for parts of the Gulf late Friday into Saturday this week. It's still early, but Florida Governor Ron DeSantis declared a preliminary state of emergency in 25 counties, while BP, Shell, and Chevron have evacuated some staff from offshore rigs. A strong wind shear in the Gulf has helped limit storms this season, but water temperatures remain high, which is expected to help rapidly strengthen this system as it moves north. Matt Bloom, NPR News, New Orleans.
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4: You're listening to Statewide News from Alaska Public Media. I'm Ava White. With a month left before Election Day, Democratic gubernatorial candidate Jonathan Christ Tompkins has a big lead in fundraising. That's according to campaign finance reports filed Monday that cover the period from August 9th through Friday. The former Sitka state lawmaker brought in $2.1 million during that eight-week stretch. That's more than twice as much as Republicans Bernadette Wilson, Dave Bronson, and Treg Taylor combined. Much of that has come from large donors, and nearly half of his money comes from donors who list addresses in New York and California. But in a statement, Christ Tompkins' campaign highlighted that he also brought in more money from more in-state donors than the rest of the field combined. On the other end of the spectrum is former Anchorage Mayor Dave Bronson, who raised just under $35,000 since August. Bronson, who was the only candidate available for an interview, says he's running a lean campaign focused on low-cost outreach rather than TV and digital ads.
5: Everything is saturated with political message, and this is what we found out. People are tired of being bombarded, and we're not going to bombard them. We're going to go to events that they are at and talk with them.
4: Top polling Republican Bernadette Wilson has raised more than $500,000 since August. Like Christ Tompkins, about 70% of her overall fundraising has come from outside of Alaska. She's taken five-figure donations from investors, developers, and business owners from people in Texas, Florida, and Montana. And she also raked in thousands of small-dollar donations from across the country. But the top Republican fundraiser of the cycle so far remains former Attorney General Treg Taylor. He reported nearly $270,000 in income since August, but more than half of that comes from Taylor himself and his running mate, businesswoman Candy English. By the end of 2027, as many as 14,000 Alaska state workers could be paid by someone outside the state. After years of trouble with payroll, the Alaska Department of Administration plans to outsource the state's public employee payroll to an outside company. The Alaska Beacon reports that proposals from interested companies were due last week. In an internal letter, Administration Commissioner Paula Vrana said it will likely be several weeks before a final decision is made. The state's payroll department has struggled with staffing issues for years, leading to times when employees missed paychecks or encountered other problems with their pay. A three-page feasibility study dated September 28th states that payroll work involves 78 employees in different agencies and all would be affected by outsourcing. This is Alaska Public Media.
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2: It's Morning Edition from NPR News. I'm E. Martinez in Los Angeles, California.
3: And I'm Michelle Martin in Washington, D.C. Good morning. We have new information about events connected to the British airbase used by American bombers near where five men were arrested last week in a suspected terror plot.
2: All the U.S. long-range bombers that were at that base were brought home over the weekend because of a threat of a possible attack by Iran.
3: For the latest, we're joined by NPR national security correspondent Greg Myrie. Greg, good morning.
4: Hi, Michelle.
3: Do we know what kind of threat Iran was posing?
4: Yeah, a U.S. official who's not authorized to speak publicly told NPR a credible threat linked to Iran was the reason the U.S. decided to abruptly remove a dozen B-1 bombers from this Royal Air Force Base Fairford in the southwest part of the country. This threat potentially involved a drone attack. The U.S. planes were flown out Sunday. They've returned to home bases in the U.S. And these are long-range bombers that were part of a larger contingent of U.S. warplanes that used this British base in recent months to carry out airstrikes in Iran. The other planes had already left.
3: And as we mentioned, this all began last week. Are there any updates on that investigation in Britain?
4: Yeah, one more man was arrested Tuesday. He was the seventh to be picked up since this all began on September 27th. That's when British police arrested five young men traveling in white vans near the airbase in a rural area in the middle of the night. Now, no weapons were found in the vans, and a few days after that, a sixth man was detained, but they've all been released on bail, and no one has been charged at this point. Now, President Trump and Britain's Prime Minister Andy Burnham have both said there's a possible link to Iran, but they haven't provided details. Iran, for its part, has denied any involvement.
3: So it sounds like there's still a lot that we want to know. But have we seen anything similar in the past?
4: You know, Michelle, last year, Ukraine smuggled drones into Russia. It hid them inside small mobile homes on the back of trucks that parked near several Russian air bases with long-range bombers. And then by remote control, Ukraine launched the drones that hit the Russian planes. 20 to 40 of them were damaged or destroyed. This was a significant portion of Russia's long-range bomber fleet. And this attack certainly grabbed the attention of the U.S., which realized U.S. planes could also be vulnerable to a similar surprise attack.
3: So are U.S. military bases at home and abroad now considered more vulnerable than in the past?
4: Absolutely, yes. The war with Iran has driven this home in multiple ways. Iranian drones and missiles have hit U.S. bases throughout the Middle East. Perhaps the most serious attack was on the very large U.S. naval base in Bahrain. And so for the past three decades, the U.S. has built many bases in the region. The idea was to provide some level of protections for U.S. allies there.
3: So is the U.S. rethinking this arrangement?
4: Yeah, absolutely. The drone threat has really flipped the thinking in many ways. The U.S. has a constellation of military bases that all have to be defended, and this is very complicated and expensive. This discussion was already taking place about the possible future arrangement for U.S. bases in the Middle East, and now we're learning that U.S. planes operating in Britain were facing some sort of threat as well. And just a quick reminder, the U.S. has hundreds of military bases outside the U.S. Now all of them have to worry about drone attacks.
3: That is NPR's Greg Myrie. Greg, thank you.
4: Sure thing, Michelle.
2: Let's hear now from someone who tracks threats from Iran. Megan Sutcliffe is a Middle East and Africa analyst for Sibylline. That's a firm that advises clients on risks around the world. She joins us now from London. So when you heard that the U.S. was bringing those bombers home, what did you think, Megan?
5: Good morning. Well, initially, it was a surprise that we saw the U.S. pulling all of its bombers out of RAF Fairford and doing so as quickly as they did. Local reports would indicate that fuel tankers and airplanes capable of refueling the bombers were not part of the flight that took place to return those bombers to the United States. And that would indicate that this was something that was organized very, very rapidly. And so what we're looking at here is likely a threat environment that has become more precarious and more volatile for the U.S., and that speaks to the broader threat to U.S. security, British security, and European security as tensions with Iran remain particularly elevated.
2: So organized quickly, I mean, that sounds like they were really worried that something might happen.
5: Absolutely. And that would mirror the types of statements that we've seen President Trump making over the past few days, in which he stated that there were, quote, specific threats to the airbase, as well as the Vice President, J.D. Vance, stating that essentially this evacuation was done out of an abundance of caution. That's all we really have in terms of official statements regarding the

0: RAF incidents. However, there have been numerous reports in outlets like Reuters and the New York Times indicating that the US received intelligence regarding an imminent threat of a drone attack targeting RAF effort, potentially one that would involve short-range weaponized drones in conjunction with a broader distraction to draw away defense capabilities from the aerial space and then maximize the potential impact of those drones on US service personnel and indeed aircraft within the airbase itself.
1: From what you know, does Iran have those capabilities to carry out an attack like that?
0: Iran absolutely has those capabilities. If we split it into two, looking at the disruption part of things and the drone part of things, in terms of disruption, Iran has well-established networks of intelligence agents, recruiters, and indeed organized criminal elements, which it is capable of using to perpetrate attacks and hazard events within the UK. We have seen that very recently with various Iranian proxies targeting Jewish and Israeli communities in cities such as London and the area of Golden Screen. So they definitely have that capability in the UK. Regarding drone threats, of course, Iran has one of the most advanced drone programs in the world, and it's capable of manufacturing drones very, very quickly and using them even more efficiently. We've seen that over the past 7.5 months in the Middle East, and indeed over the past several years with reference to its collaboration with Russia in providing them with Shahed drones used in Ukraine. So Iran definitely has those capabilities. However, them deploying them in the United Kingdom and specifically potentially targeting a US base, that is a new development and one that speaks to just how acute these security threats are becoming.
1: Yeah, and it sounds like that means that any military base the U.S. has around the world is vulnerable.
0: Absolutely. Unnamed military sources speaking to the New York Times a few days ago indicated that the risk of targeting also extends to U.S. bases in Germany, such as those in Ramstein. And we've already seen Iran's capability of perpetrating drone attacks in the Middle East as far away as Jordan from Iranian territory. So those threats are certainly there. But the question really is, in what condition is Iran willing to use those capabilities? Over the past few months, we've seen hostilities being primarily limited to the Middle East, and that corresponds to Iran's overarching interest in deterring the US from engaging in further airstrikes and, in the long term, the US drawing down its presence in the Middle East, particularly away from Iranian soil. However, extending that into Europe speaks to a greater appetite for escalation on the part of Iran. It speaks to potentially Iranian desperation to secure a US concession in the form of a ceasefire. And so all of that taken together, it means that we're in a more volatile security environment, particularly when we're talking about US bases overseas.
1: Yeah, it sounds like maybe if you're a US ally and you're thinking about an American military installation, it might feel or seem like a liability now.
0: Absolutely. And that is part and parcel of Iran's overarching goal when it comes to the US's military presence around the world. And it certainly corresponds to the goals of Iran's allies, such as Russia, which, of course, also aims to seek a US drawdown from major theatres like Europe. Essentially, what this does is it is part of Iran's long-term campaign to remove the US's capacity to act as a global superpower, or at least to meaningfully intervene in a military sense in various theatres where Iran has interests. Essentially, what we're looking at here is an environment in which Iran is ready, willing, and able to use its offensive capabilities. And unfortunately, that makes all of us less safe, whether we're talking about the Middle East, Europe, or the United States.
1: Megan Sutcliffe is a Middle East and Africa analyst for the geopolitical risk firm Sibylline. Thank you very much.
0: Thank you.
2: President Trump's new helipad on the White House South Lawn has been getting a lot of use lately. Trump is flying out of Washington more frequently, rallying with Republican candidates as the GOP tries to keep its majorities in Congress in next month's midterm elections. NPR White House correspondent Deepa Shivaram has the story.
3: In Ohio, Oklahoma, Nebraska, and Alabama, Trump's rallies have, well, been classic Trump. He dances to the same songs, and he references the same stories he's been telling since 2015. He continues to blame Democrats for the economy, and he insists America is doing great.
4: This is the golden age of America. We're doing numbers that nobody ever thought were possible.
3: Despite Trump not being on the ballot this year, he's telling voters to pretend that he is. But with just 1 month until voting ends, that might put Trump's party in a precarious position. Simply put, according to polling, the president is unpopular, and he continues to wade into topics that aren't doing his party any favors. For example, in Ohio last weekend, AI data centers have been an issue dragging Republican candidate John Husted in his race against Democrat Sherrod Brown. Despite voters on both sides of the aisle being opposed to data centers, Trump said this.
4: We want them. Look, there's so much money to be made for Ohio. You can't just turn them off. They'll go to China.
3: And on high costs, the president isn't offering anything new. He's been telling voters that costs will come down for months. But war with Iran, which drove up prices, still has no end in sight. Here's Trump on Monday in Nebraska.
4: It's going to end very soon and your prices are going to come tumbling. All your prices have been tumbling.

0: down. In fact, oil is less than it was under Biden, just so you understand.
1: In the same rally, Trump said high costs from the war were a, quote, small price to pay to keep the country safe because Iran could, quote, take out a city such as Los Angeles or San Diego. Trump says he plans to go to other states where Republicans are in close races, like Alaska and Iowa, to help GOP candidates because he insists that Republicans have been doing better since he started campaigning with them. Deepa Shivaram, NPR News, The White House.
2: Tomorrow on Morning Edition, a new documentary looks at the fuel behind Elon Musk's incredible wealth and power. The Tesla and SpaceX chief has threatened to sue over the film Musk, which features archival video, lawsuit records, and interviews with people close to him. Filmmaker Alex Gibney is with us. 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
1: No beardos, no weirdos, no wimps, no radicals, just warriors.
0: New York Times Pentagon correspondent Greg Jaffe tells us about Hegseth's impact on the military and why even Republicans in Congress are questioning his approach. 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
3: This is Morning Edition from NPR News. I'm Amy Martinez.
4: I'm Michelle Martin.
5: And I'm Leila Fadel. Podcaster Jennifer Welch got her start on Bravo's Sweet Home Oklahoma.
6: Some people just kind of shy away from the spotlight. I don't know what that feels like, but I respect it.
5: The show got canceled, but the interior designer had a following online and was a self-professed news junkie.
7: I was raised in Oklahoma City, and I have very progressive parents that are atheists. And that was kind of a unicorn existence in the Bible Belt. So even though I was an interior designer, when I would get home from work, I didn't do any design work. I was knee deep in politics all of the time, because if you are progressive and you aren't religious and you live around a bunch of conservative religious people, your viewpoint of how dangerous their ideas are in your face all of the time.
5: So Welch launched the I've Had It podcast with her best friend Angie Sullivan, known to fans as Pumps.
7: All right, Pumps, what have you had it with?
8: Okay, what I've had it with.
5: The Political Pop Culture Pod has millions of followers across platforms, and they've given voice to progressive women in parts of the country that feel like they're not seen, places like Oklahoma. The audience is drawn to the two women's Say Anything style and willingness to go after the political elite. Jennifer Welch is now an author. She's out with a new book, Not Today, Fascists. And I started by asking her about the not-so-subtle title that might cause some people to bristle. She says that's

0: point?
1: I'm talking about Donald Trump and all of the obsequious men who put loyalty to this fragile, incompetent man. And it's also kind of an ode to my childhood a bit, because I heard with all of my religious friends this phrase, "not today, Satan," all the time growing up. Mm. And so when I was writing the book for a while before we came up with the title, and it came to me, and I was like, I want to be aggressive. I want to call them fascists. I want to call this exactly what it is and call them out specifically by name.
0: Now, there are a lot of people who will see that word and say, you're absolutely right. There are people who've studied fascism, who've left the country to saying this is the time that the United States is sliding in that direction. Mm-hmm. But there are a lot of people who will be turned off by the title, by the tone, see it as you labeling and disparaging the policies of Republicans writ large. What would you say to those people who say, well, why are you using this word? And does it invite division?
1: This book is not written to placate or capitulate to fragile, egoed Republicans. It is to call them out directly in a provocative way. And there's no question this is fascism. I do no favors by placating to the fragile egos of people who don't like to be called what they are.
0: Could you describe your own political evolution to the left and why you got so angry and are so angry with the mainstream of your own party?
1: Yeah, so it's interesting because in Oklahoma, I was up against the red backdrop. I thought, as liberal as could possibly be. But defeat does something to people. When you lose two political races to Donald Trump, that calls for a lot of introspection. What are the Democrats doing wrong? Why is our brand of politics not appealing to people? Why are people falling prey to this demagogue? And so I really started deep diving and getting off of corporate news and consuming articles and podcasts from people that I very much respect. And I started evolving. And I think that's what we all want to do.
0: I think you've talked about this in the past, where a lot of political commentators and people who weigh in on politics are on the coasts. And there are very few people like you.
1: Yeah. So my politics were informed first and foremost by my mother. She was an unapologetic, very closeted atheist.
0: Closeted atheist?
1: Very closeted. It would have been easier to tell somebody you were gay in the 80s in the Bible Belt than you were an atheist.
0: I'm curious if you think some of the things you say about Christianity might turn people off. I've spoken to a lot of very Christian scholars who warn of Christian nationalism and the chipping away of that wall between church and state. They're just as concerned as any secular person or non-Christian person. But also, historically, churches have been places where social justice movements are born, where the civil rights movement thrived. Mm-hmm. So I'm curious how you sort of think about that.
1: I would say to that, I come from a place where the form of Christianity that is in the Bible Belt is not the churches that I live in New York. I live in New York City, and mm-hmm. I walk past these churches now, and I see a pride flag, I see a Black Lives Matter flag, and I see a banner that says, "Refugees welcome here." Mm. And I think, God, if I would have grown up around churches like that, I wouldn't be such a biddy about all of this. I wouldn't be so cynical. It's so beautiful and so welcoming. And I think that for anything to really promote change, people that are within the Christian movement should be calling it out far louder and beating the drum far bigger than the atheist former designer podcaster Jennifer Welch.
0: You talked about having a moral division, not a political division, with Trump supporters. And that's why you can't build that bridge. Mm-hmm. And I just wonder, I mean, this is a country that whatever happens, we all have to live in. So if there is such a moral division, mm-hmm. how do you build for a future where everybody's here?
1: Well, that's a very easy question for me to answer. Mm-hmm. So the bridge that I can offer for them are the policies that I've always fought for. And unlike MAGA, my desire is for even the people that I detest, that I loathe with every fiber in me right now, I want them to have equality. I want them to have higher wages. I want them to be able to afford a home. I want them to have paid sick leave. Lunch, I'm out. Partying with you, I'm out.
0: Jennifer Welch, her book is called Not Today, Fascists. Thank you so much for speaking with me.
1: Thank you, Layla.
0: President Trump has repeatedly rejected the accusation that he's a fascist, going so far as to say in 2024 that he was, quote, the opposite of a Nazi.

0: This is NPR News.
1: These days, Americans disagree on a lot of things, but in healthcare, there's actually a lot of common ground. One thing bringing people together, their disdain for healthcare companies known as pharmacy benefit managers.
2: There's no consistency. You know, the whole healthcare thing is just frustrating on a good day.
1: I'm Elsa Chang. That story on All Things Considered from NPR News.

0: Live from NPR News, I'm Lakshmi Singh. Today is the third anniversary of Hamas's incursion of southern Israel from Gaza. The deadly cross-border event led to a devastating war in Gaza, reignited conflicts in other parts of the Middle East, and as NPR's Daniel Estrin reports, has stirred political turmoil inside Israel 3 years on.
1: There are a lot of ceremonies across the country today, but what's different this year is that there are a lot of displays of anger at the government as well. We're a few weeks away from Israeli elections. Prime Minister Benjamin Netanyahu is seeking a new term, and there have been protesters outside his home today and the homes of cabinet ministers.
0: NPR's Daniel Estrin. The German government is contending with a major blow to its security apparatus. Esme Nicholson reports from Berlin that former spy chief August Hanning appeared in front of a federal judge today on espionage charges and was ordered to stay in detention.
2: Let's be clear about the magnitude of these allegations. August Hanning served as the head of Germany's CIA equivalent, known here as the BND, for 7 years. Federal prosecutors accuse Hanning of using classified information to brief a foreign intelligence agency in at least one instance. That amounts to attempted treason. And prosecutors also believe that Hanning was in close contact with a member of another foreign intelligence agency to whom he passed sensitive political information.
0: That's Esme Nicholson reporting from Berlin. From Washington, this is NPR News. A former CIA official has pleaded guilty to an elaborate scam that involved taking close to $200 million from the spy agency. NPR's Greg Myrie reports he used the money to acquire gold bars and luxury real estate in Florida.
3: The former official, David Rush, created a fictitious secret program at the CIA. He then persuaded a colleague to transfer money into an account Rush was able to access late last year and early this year. According to prosecutors, Rush used the funds for nearly 300 gold bars that were stashed in his Virginia home. He also bought mansions and other property in and around Palm Beach, Florida. Prosecutors said that altogether, the scam totaled $193 million. Rush, age 49, joined the CIA nearly two decades ago. He pleaded guilty to wire fraud in federal court in Alexandria, Virginia. Greg Myrie, NPR News, Washington.
0: Attorneys for Tennessee death row inmate Krista Pike say their client has regained consciousness since she was hospitalized following a failed execution last week. They're scheduled to go to court today to seek the preservation of evidence as they press Governor Bill Lee to grant Pike clemency. Lee halted further executions in the state pending a third-party review after Tennessee witnessed Pike's botched execution attempt by lethal injection, the second in the state since May. 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
1: This is Morning Edition from NPR News. I'm Michelle Martin in Washington, D.C.
2: And I'm A. Martinez in Los Angeles, California. Cornell University has named an independent investigator to examine how the school handled allegations of a rape. The university is being criticized for not doing

0: prosecutor for decades and served as deputy attorney general under President Obama. Maybe you remember her name. She served as acting attorney general in Trump's first administration, but it was just for 10 days. Then she was fired. She refused to defend what was called then the Muslim ban. That was an executive order to bar citizens of seven Muslim-majority countries from entering the U.S. Yates has been in private practice ever since, but she's done this kind of investigation before. Back in 2021, she looked into the National Women's Soccer League. She published a report that exposed abuse, sexual misconduct, and coercion by coaches, and it highlighted serious inaction by officials.
1: All right, now the rape allegations at Cornell were made by a student in 2024. So why is the university just now appointing an outside investigator?
0: Yeah, so I think it's really safe to say that the lawsuit filed by the student who is known as Jane Doe is the reason that this is all happening right now. She filed her lawsuit last month alleging that seven Cornell students drugged and gang-raped her at a fraternity. No criminal charges were ever filed against any of the men, and those named in the lawsuit have denied any wrongdoing. Cornell says its university police thoroughly examined the case, and the school held its own investigation, which resulted in suspensions with two students expelled. The university says it wants Yates to examine the school's policy on how it prevents and responds to sexual harassment, assault, and misconduct on campus.
1: Okay, so how does this fit into the other investigation in Jane Doe's case right now?
0: Yeah, so Yates' investigation will be separate, and it could lead to policy changes and maybe even some firings. But yeah, the other investigation is the one being led by New York Attorney General Letitia James. And depending on what her office finds, there could be criminal charges in that investigation. James was appointed by New York's governor to look into the rape case last week. Her office said that her staff has met with Jane Doe's attorney and the local prosecutor so far. It's unclear how long that investigation will take.
1: Jacqueline, on Monday night, I mean, I saw there was a huge protest, a student protest at Cornell. I mean, how are students reacting to these investigations?
0: Yeah, it was a pretty large turnout. Students were really angry. Some have called for the university's president to resign, and there's also been a call to abolish fraternities. Students are really cynical about the school's response, and they are letting the administration know how they feel. Later today, students are planning a 7-hour sit-in. It's part of a campus-wide event students are calling a zero-day action. Students say they won't attend classes and that they want to disrupt business as usual. Organizers said the goal is to call the school officials' attention to the problem of sexual violence on campus.
1: That's NPR's Jacqueline Diaz. Jacqueline, thanks.
0: Thank you.
2: The woman who survived two lethal injections last week, Krista Pike, is conscious and speaking at a hospital. Frank Strata was the commissioner of the Tennessee Department of Corrections who oversaw the failed execution attempt on Pike, who had been convicted of murder in 1996. Strata resigned over the weekend before taking that job. He was the top prison official in Arizona, and during his time there, three executions by lethal injection also failed. NPR's Kiara Eisner has been looking into this pattern, and she's with us now. Good morning, Kiara.
3: Good morning, Michelle.
2: So those failed executions in Arizona, how similar were they to what happened in Tennessee?
3: Very similar. So all three of those 2022 botched executions in Arizona used pentobarbital. That's the same drug that was used to try to execute Krista Pike and Tony Carruthers. The attempt to execute Carruthers in Tennessee was also botched earlier this year. And in all of those executions, staff struggled to insert the IVs into the prisoners' veins and their arteries. That left several of these people bloody and in pain. So that's at least five executions Strata oversaw that were botched in both states in similar ways.
2: And what about the protocols in both states? How similar were they?
3: Parts of the protocols for both states are written down, and you can see that some of the sections are word for word identical. Another similarity is what is not written down in those protocols. Here's attorney Kit Thomas. She's representing Tennessee prisoners in an ongoing lawsuit against Strata and another prison official about what was omitted.
4: We have no idea where the department is obtaining these drugs from. I mean, there are so many questions about the quality, potency, quality assurance testing of these drugs that we have repeatedly asked the department for answers to, and they've repeatedly refused to answer.
3: In his resignation letter, Strata defended his department's handling of Pike's attempted execution. He said it was handled in line with, quote, established protocol.
2: Okay, but the lawyer you just quoted, Kit Thomas, is complaining about a culture of secrecy under Strata in Tennessee. Was there a similar situation in Arizona?
3: There was. After those three botched executions, Governor Katie Hobbs ordered an independent investigation by retired federal judge David Duncan. And for nearly 2 years, Duncan looked through 28 boxes worth of execution records. He interviewed around 50 people, including

0: staff on the Arizona execution team and outside medical experts. That man, Duncan, was fired at the end of his investigation, which says something about the secrecy in and of itself. Hobbs said he went beyond his assigned role, but Duncan says Hobbs didn't like what he discovered, including about the state's lack of transparency around executions. He told me that staff weren't able to discuss best practices with almost anyone.
1: Nobody is watching. They are in these cones of secrecy that allow them to repeat mistakes. You see it in the records when department employees are told to check Wikipedia to see what the appropriate dosages should be.
2: Okay, wait a minute. He's saying prison staff are checking Wikipedia to determine what dose to use to execute people?
0: Yep, that's what he said the records he reviewed showed. And that's an indication of what he discovered were the other main problems with lethal injection. Those were prisons can't obtain high-quality drugs, all major pharmaceutical companies refuse to provide drugs for executions, and they can't get highly trained people to administer them. A key example of that is what Duncan found in his investigation about how execution drugs were stored.
1: At the Florence prison, in a locked closet, was a refrigerator with a single jar in it that was unmarked, and they pointed that out and said, that's our pentobarbital.
0: Pentobarbital is a controlled substance. There are federal rules regarding how it should be labeled. An unmarked mason jar doesn't fit any of them. And without labeling, mistakes can easily happen, like administering the wrong drug in an execution, which did happen in Oklahoma in 2015.
2: That is NPR's Kiara Eisner. Kiara, thank you.
3: This is NPR News.

0: Many of the Afghans who helped the U.S. in its war with Afghanistan resettled in the U.S., but new immigration policies mean they may have to leave. That's next time, Here and Now.
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2: Good morning, May Martinez. Early Monday morning, an elite unit ventured into foreign terrain. Around 24 of America's finest and cutest. It was the Bitty Kitty Brigade. The rescue organization went on a field trip to an aquarium at the Mall of America. Kittens such as Lottie Dottie and Bendy Wendy got the chance to socialize. The aquarium also hosts rescue puppies, just not on the same day. I mean, gotta keep the peace between potential pets, especially in front of the fish. It's Morning Edition.
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4: This is Morning Edition from NPR News. I'm Michelle Martin.
2: And I'm A. Martinez. Every couple of years, we learn about how students are being treated across every public school in the country. Now, it comes from a U.S. Department of Education survey called the Civil Rights Data Collection. NPR's Janaki Mehta has been in touch with experts who have started wrapping their heads around the latest data about the 2023-24

0: for school year. So, Janaki, last time we had you on, the department finally published its data, but it was a little tricky for people like you and me to understand because of how it was released. Hundreds of thousands of data points in dozens of spreadsheets. What do we know now?
1: Yeah, so the department has put out a more digestible version, and I've been talking to experts who've been crunching the numbers, and I'm just going to tick through some of what they found. More kids are enrolled in preschool than they were in 2021-22 school year, but K-12 enrollment declined slightly. The population of students with disabilities is growing. Black students are more likely than other students to be suspended, and teachers are far less diverse than the students they teach. Now, those are some of the findings, and I'll note one unusual thing about this report. The Trump administration actually hid data that was collected under the Biden administration about non-binary students. And their reasoning? They cited an executive order that says that the federal government would only recognize two sexes, male and female.
0: All right, so let's talk about data that was actually in the report. Let's start with teachers. Teacher diversity, let's start there.
1: Yeah, so that's actually one of the new things the report tells us, because data about teachers' race, ethnicity, and sex has not been collected by the CRDC since the 1970s. And A, to answer your question, research tells us more diverse teachers mean better outcomes for all students. But white teachers make up 75% of the workforce, while only 44% of public school students are white, and 9% of the teacher workforce is black, while nearly 15% of American students are black. There's also a huge gap in Latino teachers and students, nearly 11% for teachers and 30% for students.
0: Okay, you mentioned black students facing suspensions at higher rates than other students. Is that part of a continued pattern?
1: Yeah, black students and kids with disabilities are some of the most likely to face suspensions, and that has been a pattern for a long time. But in the 2023-24 school year, it got worse. I talked to Dan Lowson of the National Center for Youth Law. He studies school discipline, and he likes to think about suspensions in the number of school days lost. About a decade ago, he says students missed 11 million days of school in a year because of suspensions, and now that's risen to 14 million days. And black students lost over four times as many days of school than their white peers. And students with disabilities made up nearly a third of students who were suspended out of school. And Lowson works with districts across the country and says he's found that most kids get kicked out of school for what he calls minor offenses.
2: It could be repeated tardiness, dress code violations. It could be disruption or defiance. But disruption could be just getting out of your seat too many times.
1: And he says these kinds of minor offenses might be better handled with support that helps change student behavior instead of suspending kids.
0: And one more thing you mentioned earlier, K through 12 enrollment being down, but more kids are in preschool, so connect the dots there for us.
1: Yeah, preschool enrollment isn't quite as high as before the pandemic, but it did go up 12% from 2021 to 22. And that increase may have to do with some states investing in universal preschool programs the past few years. States like Colorado or California, where you and I are.
0: All right, that's NPR education correspondent Janaki Mehta. Thanks a lot.
1: Thank you.
0: This is NPR News.

0: This is Morning Edition from NPR News. I'm A. Martinez.
1: And I'm Michelle Martin. Good morning. The race for Nevada's 2nd congressional district shouldn't be competitive based on history and math. The district in northern Nevada was drawn in 1981 to be safely Republican. It's been represented by Republicans ever since. But something unusual is happening this year. NPR senior political correspondent Tamara Keith reports.
2: Republican David Flippo was running for Congress in Las Vegas earlier this year when Northern Nevada's longtime Congressman Mark Amadei announced he would be retiring. So Flippo swapped districts to run for the open seat, some 7 hours to the north by car from where he had been running.
3: As I was talking with the people that have endorsed me, such as Turning Point and other organizations that are on the conservative side, it's the belief was, hey, this being a conservative district, we should get somebody who is more conservative in this seat.
2: Flippo handily won the Republican primary with President Trump's endorsement. But now a brutal national political environment for Republicans, combined with Flippo's carpetbagger status and questions about how he's described his military service, are turning what should have been a safe seat into a real battle. The Washington Post was first to report that Flippo's campaign repeatedly mischaracterized his military service in fundraising appeals and a video from an earlier congressional run.
4: David Flippo is a combat veteran, a recipient of the Bronze Star that he received for valor.
2: But Flippo didn't receive a Bronze Star with the V for valor, which requires bravery in battle. It's a big distinction that most veterans notice. Flippo blamed a young staffer for mixing up the word valor from an award his whole unit received. In an interview with NPR, he said he accepted responsibility.
3: Look, part of leadership is taking ownership. It was just an honest oversight, right?
2: But Flippo defended wearing that V on a ball cap next to his Bronze Star medal. In fact, a photo prominently displayed on his campaign website showed him wearing two bronze V pins. Why the second V? I asked him.
3: You know, if you've lived with grandkids and, you know, you kind of know they, when you ask them to put those things on your hat. And actually, I have, so I do have another hat that's just like it. And that does not have any V devices on it. So I was like, where did that other V device go? So
2: the campaign removed the photo shortly after our interview. His 24-year Air Force career is a key part of Flippo's pitch to voters. He supports the war with Iran and, like President Trump, sees the elevated prices Americans are experiencing as short-term pain, worth it if Iran is prevented from getting a nuclear weapon.
3: I feel very confident that once this is taken care of, that we'll see gas prices go right back down.
2: Flippo's Democratic opponent, Teresa Benitez Thompson, is a lifelong Northern Nevada resident, a former Miss Nevada, and former State Assembly Majority Leader. At a campaign meet and greet in South Reno, she spent a lot of her time talking with voters about affordability, an issue she's living in real time as a mother of four.
5: When I talk about the fact that I'm in the middle of this with everyone, I really mean it. Like, no one has to give me talking points on the cost of groceries. I know exactly what a full grocery cart looks like. I know exactly what prices have been doing in the past year.
2: Earlier this week, the Democratic Congressional Campaign Committee added Benitez Thompson to its competitive Red to Blue program, meaning she'll get extra support from the party committee, which sees this as a winnable race. A spokesman for the National Republican Congressional Committee said Democrats are delusional if they think this race is competitive. But Republican Congressman Mark Amadei, who has represented this district for 15 years, disagrees. He's heard from a lot of Republicans who are reluctant to vote for Flippo.
6: And you say, well, you're not going to endorse him. It's like, I'm not hugging this. I'm just not doing it. That's not my last move walking out the door.
2: According to data from Ad Impact, Republican super PACs have put more than $1 million into ads supporting Flippo in recent weeks, in a district President Trump won by 14 points just 2 years ago. And this is far from the only traditionally red seat where this is happening. Tamara Keith, NPR News, Reno.
0: The actress Eva Marie Saint has died. She was 102 years old. Saint won an Oscar for the 1954 classic On the Waterfront. She later starred in Alfred Hitchcock's North by Northwest. Jackie Lydon has this remembrance.
7: Eva Marie Saint was a blonde with a delicate porcelain beauty who played characters who faced some gritty dilemmas. She attended the Actors Studio in New York, performed on Broadway, and did lots of live television in the late 1940s. But she was almost 30 before she'd done a film when director Elia Kazan suggested

0: that she screen tests with a guy called Marlon Brando. In one scene, she's supposed to keep Brando out of her house, as she told the NPR program Fresh Air.
1: Well, I don't know what happened. He came in the living room. We were dancing. We were laughing. I was crying. He was taking my skirt and whoosh, whipping it around. And the sparks flew. And Kazan saw that. And suddenly I was on the waterfront.
0: In On the Waterfront, she plays Edie, the Catholic schoolgirl who finds herself in the middle of union corruption in Hoboken. When her longshoreman brother is murdered, Edie wants justice.
2: Father, who'd want to kill Joey? Who'd want to kill Joey?
3: Edie, time and faith. Remember time and faith, the great mercy.
2: Father, my brother is dead and you talk about time and faith. My brother was the best kid in the neighborhood and everybody said
3: Edie,
2: so.
3: Listen,
2: I want to know who killed my brother.
0: 5 years later, after playing the chaste heroine, she was the femme fatale in Hitchcock's North by Northwest. Here she is, on a train, coming on to Cary Grant.
4: Oh, don't worry. I won't say a word.
5: How come?
4: I told you. It's a nice face.
5: Is that the only reason?
4: It's going to be a long night.
5: True.
4: And I don't particularly like the book I've started.
5: Ah.
4: You know what I mean?
0: But Saint was no femme fatale off the screen. Married since 1951 to director Jeffrey Hayden, she limited her roles to devote more time to her children. In the 70s, Saint went back to TV. She won an Emmy in the 90s. The Eva Marie Saint, who will be remembered, was the classy blonde who could look beautiful, even dangling on the face of Mount Rushmore. For NPR News, I'm Jackie Leiden.
6: 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I'm E. Martinez.
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8: Today is Wednesday, October 7th, 2026. Let's take a look at KYUK's weather for Bethel and the Kuskokwim Delta today. Mostly sunny with a high near 38, northeast wind around 10 miles per hour. Tonight, mostly clear with a low around 26, northeast wind 5 to 10 miles per hour. For the lower Kuskokwim Valley today, sunny with a high near 39, north wind around 5 miles per hour. Tonight, mostly clear with a low around 25, southeast wind around 5 miles per hour. For Anchorage today, scattered showers, mostly cloudy with a high near 46, calm wind. Tonight, mostly cloudy with a low around 34, north wind around 5 miles per hour. And for the Bethel tides, a low tide of 0 feet at 9:15 a.m. and a high tide of 3.5 feet at 2:30 p.m. and a low tide of half of a foot at 11:30 p.m. Sunrise time this morning was at 9:08 a.m. Sunset time will be at 7:59 p.m. Kuyana Jaknak for listening to KYUK 640 a.m. Ani Mamtari Sharmi.

0: Live from NPR News, I'm Lakshmi Singh. President Trump's war with Iran and the cost it's putting on Maine was central to the first debate between Republican Senator Susan Collins and challenger Troy Jackson. Maine Public's Steve Missler has more.
1: Collins offered her sharpest critique yet of the war as its effects drive up gas and heating oil prices.
2: I think that it is not well thought out. It has caused adverse circumstances in terms of the cost of global oil.
1: Jackson blamed Collins for initially supporting the war and said that her push to release foreign oil reserves will provide little relief for Mainers.
3: Senator Collins threw Maine in a hole, and she threw us a short rope with this 100 million barrel deal. I mean, how long is that going to last? Not very long.
1: The debate was the first of four between the two candidates in a race that could determine which party controls the Senate next year. For NPR News, I'm Steve Missler in Brunswick, Maine.
0: Consumers are feeling the rising cost of borrowing money and everything from mortgages to car loans. Here's NPR's Stephen Bisaha.
4: Carrie Goldstein wants to move to a more walkable suburb near Cleveland.
5: You know, the mortgage rates being what they are, above 7% now, and the houses just generally getting less

0: for your money, the square footage, you know, you just can't justify the move.
1: She also can't justify a new car. Interest rates for car loans typically follow the Federal Reserve's benchmark rate, which moved up last month. That adds to the car price sticker shock.
0: You can't go and get a car for $150 or $180 bucks anymore a month.
1: The Fed will meet later this month to decide if it will raise rates again. Policymakers have signaled that could happen before the end of the year. Stephen Bisaha, NPR News.
2: Attorneys for death row inmate Krista Pike say she's awake a week after Tennessee authorities tried and failed to execute her by lethal injection for a 1995 murder of a classmate. Pike's lawyers argue their client was unlawfully subjected to cruel and unusual punishment. They're due in court this hour. Today marks 3 years since Hamas launched its surprise attack on Israel. As memorials are being held across the country, many Israelis are grappling with new reports that Prime Minister Benjamin Netanyahu was warned about an impending attack. NPR's Kat Lonsdorf has the latest from Tel Aviv.
3: Officials in both Egypt and the United Arab Emirates repeatedly warned Netanyahu about a serious looming attack by Hamas from Gaza in 2023. NPR has spoken to four people in the Middle East with knowledge of those warnings. First reported by the Israeli newspaper Haaretz, as well as The Atlantic and The New York Times, the revelations are dominating conversations in Israel, just weeks before national elections that will determine Netanyahu's political future. Netanyahu has denied he was warned, calling the reports fake news and filing a defamation lawsuit last week against the Israeli outlets that published them. Kat Lonsdorf, NPR News, Tel Aviv.
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4: You're listening to Statewide News from Alaska Public Media. I'm Ava White. Flu numbers are on the rise in Alaska. State health officials say the flu season is off to an early start and could be moderately severe. State epidemiologist Dr. Joe McLaughlin says influenza, also known as the flu, started to peak in mid-September.
5: Last year, our influenza season really didn't start to kick off until the end of November. So this is definitely an early peak.
4: McLaughlin says influenza tends to peak twice, in late fall and again in the winter. He says there's no sure way to know how the season will go, but it helps to look at how the flu season went in the Southern Hemisphere.
5: We know that in the Southern Hemisphere, they had a moderately severe influenza season. Oftentimes what happens in the Northern Hemisphere is we have a similar influenza season to what the Southern Hemisphere had during our summer months.
4: Flu symptoms can include a cough, sore throat, runny nose, and fever. McLaughlin says the best way to protect yourself is to get a flu shot.
5: If you get the influenza vaccine, you're much less likely to wind up getting a severe infection, requiring hospitalization, or ultimately leading to death.
4: You can also prevent spreading the flu by avoiding close contact with people who are sick, covering coughs and sneezes, and washing your hands. Alaskans who have applied for disaster assistance funds from the Federal Emergency Management Agency and received a denial may still appeal, according to the agency. The Alaska Beacon reports that people seeking an appeal may provide additional documentation of damages. That includes receipts and bills for eligible repairs, repair receipts from contractors or repair services, proof of ownership, or other information to substantiate an appeal. From there, the agency may approve additional funding. Residents are eligible for FEMA disaster assistance of up to $44,800 per household for replacement of personal property and $44,800 for repairing homes. Applicants have 60 days to appeal, but a spokesperson for FEMA told the Beacon earlier this week they may receive an extension on a case-by-case basis. Alaskans have endured widespread disaster impacts in the last year, with the largest and most devastating being the remnants of Typhoon Halong, which hit western Alaska last October. The storm affected 49 communities and caused catastrophic damage to Kipnuk and Kwagalingok, and both communities have voted to relocate. Following Halong, a FEMA spokesperson said more than 26,000 Alaskans registered for federal assistance and that 121 people were issued a denial. This is Alaska Public Media.
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9: A high surf advisory has been issued for the Yukon Delta coast from 7 a.m. Thursday to 4 a.m. Friday, including the communities of Hooper Bay, Scammon Bay, and Nemonic. Water levels up to 4 feet above the normal height

0: guideline are possible?
1: This is Mike from Bethel Search and Rescue. Always take some sort of signaling device with you on a trip. Flares, flashlights, or something that gives off light. 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

0: This is KYUK, public radio for the Yukon Kuskokwim Delta. I'm Evan Erickson. Cross-country running season is a wrap for the more than 50 teams that competed in the ASAA State Championships at Bartlett High School in Anchorage over the weekend. The Division II Bethel Warriors boys and girls teams were joined by Division III runners from Scammon Bay, Chivac, Tuluksac, Queethluck, and Sleepmute. The Dillingham Wolverines and Petersburg Vikings took first among Division III teams for the boys and girls, respectively. Among Division II teams, the Bethel Warriors boys took fourth place, helped along by junior Cole Iverson's second place finish and older brother Jackson Iverson's fifth place finish. The Bethel girls took fifth in team scoring, while another Iverson freshman Maya Iverson took ninth place. The West Anchorage Eagles took first for the Division I boys, and the Chugiak Mustangs took first for the girls. Find a link to view complete results from state at kyuk.org. Initial results are in for Bethel's municipal election and for rural education attendance area school board elections throughout the Yukon-Kuskokwim Delta. There are still a handful of Bethel ballots to be counted, but the outcome of the election is unlikely to change. Among six traditional candidates and one riding candidate running for four seats on the Bethel City Council this year, Alicia Miner, Rose Sugar Henderson, Joseph Klaika, and Pamela Conrad will likely gain two-year terms on the council, with write-in votes yet to be verified. Bethel's Canvas Board will meet Thursday, October 8th to count early votes and review question ballots and mail-in ballots. The Bethel City Council will then meet to certify the election on October 13th. Preliminary voter turnout numbers for this election are low, but both of Bethel's voting precincts saw better turnouts than in 2025. Of the just over 4,000 registered voters in Bethel, just under 7% cast ballots in this local election. As of late evening on October 6th, the Alaska Division of Elections was still receiving election results from precincts throughout the Yukon-Kuskokwim Delta for REAA elections to elect school board members. REAA 4, the Lower Kuskokwim School District, had three seats up for election. Incumbent Clarence Daniel of Bethel won easily against a handful of write-in votes to be re-elected to Section 4, Seat H. Incumbent Richard Long of Queethluck ran unchallenged for Section 3, Seat E, grabbing around 85% of the vote. No candidates ran for Section 2, Seat B this year, and the position will be filled by the school board up until the next election. The LKSD school board mourned the passing in late September of board member Oscar Active Sr. of Congegenac, who served more than a decade on the board, most recently as the Section 2, Seat C board member. Find school board race results for five other YK Delta school districts with seats up for election with this story at kyuk.org. Like Bethel's local election, these election results are preliminary. The state of Alaska aims to certify the results of REAA school board elections by October 22nd to allow time for mail-in ballots to be received. Vice President J.D. Vance was in Fairbanks on Monday night to campaign for Republican incumbents up for re-election in a tight midterm election. As Shelby Herbert reports for the Alaska Desk, the vice president also talked up a plan to upgrade Alaska's power grid.
1: Fairbanks Tower, Air Force 2. Air Force 2, Fairbanks Tower, clear the way. Welcome to Fairbanks.
2: Good morning. The event took place inside a hangar at Fairbanks International Airport on a stage flanked by UH-60 Black Hawk helicopters. Vance spoke in front of a crowd that also heard remarks from Representative Nick Begich and Senator Dan Sullivan. Both are up for re-election in November. It was organized by the Trump 47 Committee, a fundraising group that combines resources from state and national Republican Party committees, as well as individual donors. The vice president announced a $400 million investment in Alaska's energy grid, called the Alaska Rail Belt Transmission Project. $150 million of that would come from the federal government.
3: With this project, ladies and gentlemen, the Trump administration will help develop more than 200 miles of new transmission line, lowering costs and strengthening grid reliability for 75% of the population of this state.
2: According to a U.S. Department of Energy release from earlier that

0: Today, the project would build a new transmission line between Beluga and Healy, creating a second high-voltage link between South Central and Interior Alaska. The well-attended event mostly went off smoothly, but a protester interrupted Vance's speech, yelling that the Iran war must stop. The man was dragged out of the event by two staffers. The war with Iran has rattled the global oil market for over 7 months, and Alaska's already high fuel prices are putting the cost of energy into sharper focus ahead of the midterm. Senator Sullivan, who has consistently voted against ending the war, downplayed its significance at the event.
1: Here's something I think is really important for everybody to know. The Iran conflict is temporary. The true forever war is the National Democrats' war against Alaska energy and Alaskan jobs.
0: Sullivan emphasized the Trump administration's resource extraction plans, saying that the proposed Alaska LNG project would bring lower costs and more jobs to the state. Sullivan and Vance spent much of their time on stage attacking Sullivan's Democratic opponent, Mary Peltola. Vance referenced Peltola's present vote on an Arctic drilling bill she introduced during her tenure in Congress.
2: If you can't be bothered to vote for your own piece of legislation, then you do not deserve to be a United States Senator for the great people of Alaska.
0: Sullivan also pointed to allegations from a recent New York Times article that Peltola repeatedly blew up at her staff. Begich, who is also running for re-election, joined in on the Peltola attacks. But he did not mention his main challenger, independent candidate Bill Hill.
3: We weren't doing too hot 2 years ago. But Joe Biden and my predecessor, Mary Peltola, you know, she didn't get one bill passed into law. Asleep at the wheel. We don't want to repeat the mistakes of the past. We want to continue the success of the present.
0: Recent polls show Sullivan and Peltola in a dead heat. President Trump stumped for Republican candidates in Nebraska on Monday night. He has said he will also campaign in Alaska this month, although no date has been announced. Reporting in Fairbanks, I'm Shelby Herbert.
4: This is KYUK News. I'm Evan Erickson. 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
2: Khwaqajinga yagawha today is Wednesday October 7th 2026 Let's take a look at KYUK's weather for Bethel and the Kuskokwim Delta today Mostly sunny with a high near 38, northeast wind around 10 miles per hour. Tonight mostly clear with a low around 26, northeast wind 5 to 10 miles per hour. For the lower Kuskokwim Valley today, sunny with a high near 39, north wind around 5 miles per hour. Tonight mostly clear with a low around 25, southeast wind around 5 miles per hour. For Anchorage today, scattered showers, mostly cloudy with a high near 46, calm wind. Tonight mostly cloudy with a low around 34, north wind around 5 miles per hour. And for the Bethel tides, a low tide of 0 feet at 9:15 a.m. and a high tide of 3.5 feet at 2:30 p.m. and a low tide of half of a foot at 11:30 p.m. Sunrise so time this morning was at 9:08 a.m. Sunset time will be at 7:59 p.m. Kuyana Jaknak for listening to KYUK 640 a.m. Mani Mamtari Sharmi. Today is Wednesday, October 7th, 2026. Let's take a look at KYUK's Tender Drums announcements. A high surf advisory has been issued for the Yukon Delta Coast from 7 a.m. tomorrow Thursday to 4 a.m. Friday, including the communities of Hooper Bay, Scammon Bay, and Emonic. Water levels up to 4 feet above the normal high tide line are possible. The next monthly food bank is this Saturday, October 10th, from noon till 2 p.m. at the ME School. It will also be registration month for federal fiscal year. Volunteers are needed and appreciated. The UAF Kuskokwim campus is offering a one-credit conversational Yupik class online by Zoom, Mondays and Wednesdays, 5 to 6 p.m., starting October 12th. To register or learn more, call 543-4500. 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
1: A reminder that today FEMA will conduct a scheduled test of the public alert and warning system in Alaska as required by law. At approximately 10:20 a.m. this morning, KYUK will interrupt normal programming to relay a test message. When the test has concluded, normal programming will resume. Good morning.
2: Tamamta pilhut kluta mikilungumta asigalutungli kogalhkat umyoqlukupilta. 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
4: Here's your climate highlight for KYUK. September temperatures and rainfall were close to normal over most of the region. The October outlook from NOAA's Climate Prediction Center is out, and for the YK Delta, the outlook favors neither above nor below normal temperatures or precipitation. Now recall, this does not mean that near normal is likely. Rather, it could go either way. For reference, the average October temperature at Bethel is 32 degrees. It's a bit higher on the coast and a bit lower upriver. Over the past century, Bethel temperatures have ranged from as high as 65 in 1954 to 6 below in 2001, although Bethel hasn't seen a sub-zero temperature in October since 2008. Normal precipitation, that is, rain plus the water content of snow, is lower than in September, but on average, October is still the fourth wettest month of the year. Bering Sea storminess typically ramps up in October, and with it the risk of coastal and lower river flooding. October snowfall in Bethel averages about 4 inches, although it's not uncommon for there to be only small accumulations until the last week of the month. I'm Rick Toman with the Alaska Center for Climate Assessment and Preparedness at the University of Alaska Fairbanks.

Composer and pianist Jeremy Dutcher is coming off a series of First Nations fundraising concerts in Canada and in the midst of a tour of Japan and Taiwan alongside legendary cellist Yo-Yo Ma. We'll catch up with Dutcher as he makes two appearances in the U.S. He joins our Native playlist on the next Native America Calling.

Welcome to Native America Calling. I'm Sean Spruce. Molly Obomsawin's second album comes out this month. It's a bold, expressive expansion of the busy musician's solo work. We'll get a preview of the album Automatic this hour. Also, we hear from composer Jeremy Dutcher from The Road on his international tour that includes performances with renowned cellist Yo-Yo Ma. We add both artists to our Native playlist right after the news.

0: This is National Native News. I'm Jill Freitas. Researchers at the University of Alaska Fairbanks have completed a 1,000-kilometer drone test flight to see if human blood stays stable in transit. The new means of delivery could dramatically reshape healthcare services in the most remote reaches of the state, many of which can become inaccessible during extreme weather. Mark Moran reports.
1: Researchers at the University of Alaska Fairbanks have completed a 1,000-kilometer drone test flight to see if human blood stays stable in transit. The new means of delivery could dramatically reshape healthcare services in the most remote regions of the state, many of which can become inaccessible during extreme weather. The Alaska Center for Unmanned Aircraft Systems Integration's nearly 9-hour flight near Nenana tested whether unmanned aircraft can rapidly transport blood samples without them degrading. The center's Kathy Cahill says using the technology in the future can make delivering medicine and other essential healthcare safer and more efficient.
2: The community can get fogged in. They might need blood because of a crash victim or some other emergency. How do we get that blood into that community safely and not put manned aircraft and pilots at risk?
1: Teams of EMS workers collected small blood samples from volunteers the day before the test flight, which were tested by an international agency for stability. Cahill says commercial use of the technology is still a few years off, but scientists will continue to make test flights with drones and work with the FAA to ensure drones can interact safely with commercial air traffic. Alaska has become a leader in drone research, mostly because of its vast geography, challenging landscapes, and harsh weather. But in addition to making medicine and other services safer and easier to deliver, Cahill says drones can also create economic benefits in the state, where right

0: Now, it's more expensive to transport remote people to healthcare services than the actual healthcare.
1: So if we can get the healthcare into the communities so they don't have to fly out, that is a huge savings of time, effort, money, and it lets people be treated in their home community.
0: Alaska has come a long way since 1925, when mushers used sled dogs to deliver serum to Nome during a diphtheria outbreak, which prompted the genesis of the now storied 1,100-mile Iditarod sled dog race. Cahill says while there are no planned routes yet for medicine delivery by drone, if and when that happens, researchers may create a ceremonial run from Nenana to Nome and call it the Flyditarod. I'm Mark Moran for Alaska News Service. 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
2: With less than 5 weeks until the midterm elections, new data shows Native voters in North Dakota could face potential barriers at multiple points in the voting process. More from Judith Ruiz Branch.
3: A new report from the Native American Rights Fund examines data from the past three federal elections in four North Dakota counties where Native Americans make up to 84% of the population. Allison Neswood with the group says the findings confirm what Native communities have long known to be true.
4: Their registration is getting denied, their ballots getting rejected, and all of this really adds up to the systemic disenfranchisement of our people in our own homelands.
3: The report finds voting barriers can compound from registration and mail delivery to polling place access and ballot processing. Mail-in voting is a major part of North Dakota's elections. 41% of ballots cast in the state's June primary were either absentee or early votes, even as the state requires absentee ballots to be received by the close of polls on Election Day. I'm Judith Ruiz Branch reporting.
2: And I'm Jill Freitas.
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8: This is Native America Calling. I'm Sean Spruce. Jeremy Dutcher is on an international tour with two upcoming appearances in the U.S. before heading off to Taiwan, performing alongside renowned cellist Yo-Yo Ma. Then he is off to Europe. The acclaimed Wollista Guig composer, singer, and ethnomusicologist won two prestigious Polaris Music Prizes for his compositions that feature his native language. Those compositions include tracks of his language recorded by his ancestors a century ago on wax cylinders. Dutcher joins us today in our Albuquerque studio to talk about touring, an upcoming live album recorded last year in Japan, and much more. And a little later, we'll also speak with Odinik First Nation musician Molly Obomsawin about her upcoming album titled Automatic. It's her second solo album blending free jazz, rock, and archival recordings of her Abenaki ancestors. Join us with a comment or question by calling us at 1-800-996-2848. That number is also 1-800-99-NATIVE, or you can comment on our website, NativeAmericaCalling.com, and any of our social media pages. Joining us now in our Albuquerque, New Mexico studio, we have Jeremy Dutcher. He is a Wollista Guig composer, tenor, and ethnomusicologist. Jeremy, welcome back to Native America Calling, brother, and please feel free to further introduce yourself.
9: Kwe, Sean, Nalida, Miske, and Biche, Taquinimio. Dliwe, Spigwiduya, Jiplog, and Dojaya, Newotkok, Wabanaki, Kok. And so in my language, I just said, you know, my friend Sean, it's, I'm sorry that I haven't come to visit with you in a long time. And my name is Jeremy, and I come from the beautiful river, which is a river that runs from the Gulf of St. Lawrence in Canada down to the Atlantic Ocean. So what some people know as the Northeast, but we know as Wabanaki, which is the Don Lands.

0: So far from home these days down here in New Mexico and soon to be in San Francisco. And then we're taking our pony show across the world. And I think it's, you know, for me to be able to get on a stage and to share language and song, you know, it means something to me and my community, because we have less than, you know, I don't want to get stuck in the numbers, but some people say, oh, we have less than 500 speakers. Some people say we have less than 100. Also say we are considered critically endangered language. And so for me, as an artist and a problem solver, I thought, well, how do we change that story? You know, how do we create something that's better than we had? Even if we don't have a model or an example, like how do we create resources and touch points for our young people that want to learn our language. I was very, very fortunate that I had a first language speaker as a mother, and I had that language in my home. But not a lot of people get that. And so, music, you know, I think about like what music can do, and it's word and music kind of sit beside each other and hold hands with each other, because, you know, think about, you know, your favorite song. You could tell me the lyrics to your favorite song off the top of your head with, you know, with a blindfold on. You know, it's not, there's something kind of that sinks music into you, like language. And so just trying to explore that, and trying to, even if people don't understand your language, you still speak it to them. You know, that was my teaching, because it's like, you know, either their spirit's going to understand, their ancestors going to understand. There's a community around them of people that understand, even if they don't. So thank you for allowing me to introduce myself in our way. And it's always very special to talk to Indigenous people about the beauty of us and everything that our music can do.
1: Yes, yes. And you speak so masterfully, just to hear your pronunciation and your tone, and you know, you've got that great radio voice. If my voice was half as deep as yours, I'd make a heck of a lot more money.
0: Oh, stop that, Sean. You have the voice of an angel. But no, I mean, for me, it's like coming closer to fluidity in that language. And there's last year, and it's been kind of like evolving, right? Like when I was a young person, I felt so awkward when I spoke our language, and I would get it wrong all the time and be corrected. And language is a very humbling experience. Mm-hmm. But I had this beautiful experience. Our oldest living speaker, she's 97 years old. And last year she said, well, she actually made fun of me a little bit. She said, why you talk like that? You talk like city boy. You come live with me, and I'll talk our language to you. And sure enough, she did. So I lived in her basement for a while. And you know, these kind of opportunities where our language can live and be fluent, and it's a very something that I really hold on to, and take those opportunities very seriously. I have to mention one more thing too about our language before we get into any of the music.
1: Okay.
0: Is because my mother, I always got to speak her name. Her name is Lisa, and 5 years ago, she opened up the first Wolastoqe immersion school in our territory. And so it's been so beautiful to see that, you know, even though I, as a young person, didn't have necessarily a space to go and learn that language outside the home, the young people now, they have so many opportunities, books, apps, you know, there's a real movement that's happening in our territory around language. And come to realize that this is actually happening all across Turtle Island.
1: Yes.
0: And that, you know, this movement of linguistic revitalization, and we're realizing that the solutions for the problems in our society are not going to come from the languages and the mindsets that created the problems. Like, we need to get really inventive about how we are incorporating and listening to native voices and Indigenous people. And that's one thing that this collaboration with Yo-Yo has also brought in as well, is because he's an uncle that's down for the cause. You know what I'm saying? Like, he's a real eco-minded, thinking about, you know, and he says himself, you know, like, Indigenous people are stewarding the majority, you know, of these fragile ecosystems. And so how do we listen to them in a new way? And so with this tour, we're actually going and we're collaborating with people from the Paiwan Nation, so Indigenous people to Taiwan, and then also the Ainu Nation in Japan. And so we're really trying to, you know, highlight or bring forward that local Indigenous voice too, because it was not until I was in my 20s that I even knew that there were Indigenous people in Japan. And so getting to go visit them and work with them, and then realize, oh my God, our regalia is kind of similar, and our songs

0: kind of have a similar tone to them. Like there's a relation here. It's so beautiful, this kind of global indigeneity and the fact that we gotta look out for each other. You know?
1: Absolutely. Yeah. Well, tell me about the tour. I mean, how's it going in the performances? I know that you always say that indigenous music is never set and static. It's constantly being renewed when it's performed. Is that how it all works on stage for you?
0: Well, I mean, that's why I'm so excited that your other guest this hour is Molly Obamsuin, because Molly comes from that jazz school of music and is so free in her playing and what she offers and in how she mixes it with Abenaki tradition from Odinak. I think it's so, so beautiful. So for me, I think about, somebody like Nina Simone, you know, and Nina, she was an incredible musician, you know, and a lot of people said, oh yeah, she's a jazz singer. And she said, I'm not a jazz singer. I'm a black classical pianist. And for me, this idea of putting like a very well-established genre that comes from a very particular identity place and kind of mixing it up with who we are and the beauty of our sounds and where we come from. I think this is a beautiful way to combine our music because, you know, like we don't live in a vacuum, you know, and I do love our traditional forms and our ways of singing in that way. But I think also to ensure the contemporality of our voice is essential. And so for me, when I get on stage, it's all about speaking through time, you know. And I love how indigenous peoples think about time. And it's not all the same everywhere you go, but definitely it's a more expansive understanding than clock time. We can say that. And so, you know, in terms of getting on a stage and sharing this music with an audience, it is about honoring what came before and using the source material of traditional songs and of ancestor voices, letting that speak for sure, 100%. It is also, however, about speaking contemporality into that. And also, you know, as indigenous makers, kind of front loading our agency and saying, this is what I hear when I hear our songs. And this is something that has been like, there's my song mentor when I was a young person, his name Maggie Paul, and she's an elder. She kept a lodge and she sang a lot of our songs. And she says, when I hear our traditional songs, I hear symphonies. And, you know, I thought that was such a beautiful way to put that because, you know, the song might just be one melody, you know, one phrase that repeats itself, but there's music above and music below. And for me as a composer and as a, it's about discovering the music above and below the melody. Okay. Does that make sense?
1: Makes a lot of sense. It makes a lot of sense, Jeremy. We're going to take a short break. We're going to come back and we're going to play a sample of one of your songs. And also, audience, FYI, we're going to be giving away a pair of tickets to Jeremy's upcoming Santa Fe concert, and we'll make that announcement on the other side of this break. So stay with us. We'll be right back. And we're going to play some music, and of course, this giveaway is coming up soon, so don't go away.

0: An organization that tracks banned books says 2026 is a record year for keeping certain books out of the hands of some readers. Dozens of those are books by Native authors targeted for content that others deem objectionable. We'll talk with Native authors, librarians, and educators about the ongoing push to exclude certain books on the next Native America Calling.
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0: Thank you for listening to Native America Calling. I'm Sean Spruce. We're speaking now with Wolastoqiyik musician Jeremy Dutcher. He's in our Albuquerque studio today talking about the international tour. And for listeners in New Mexico, we are now going to give away two pairs of tickets ahead of his performance tomorrow, which will be held Thursday, October 8th at 7:30 p.m. Mountain Time at the Lensic Performing Arts Center in Santa Fe, New Mexico. Jeremy, it's not every day we give away tickets on the show, so this is very exciting. So let's go ahead and get into this. We're going to give out these tickets to our third and fourth callers. So what are you waiting for? Call in now, 1-800-996-2848. Again, that number, 1-800-996-2848. Third and fourth callers, you will win tickets for Jeremy Dutcher's concert tomorrow night in Santa Fe. And Jeremy, while we wait for those phones to just blow up there in the Albuquerque studio, let's hear a sample of one of your songs. This is Take My Hand from your second full-length album. We'll take a listen first, then we'll talk about it.
1: Sure.

0: song Take My Hand from our guest today, Jeremy Dutcher. And Jeremy, just an absolutely beautiful, beautiful song. Great job. And really? I know it comes from a melody by Passamaquoddy elder Maggie Paul. Do you spend a lot of time playing music with her?
1: You know, back in the day. Unfortunately, you know, I try every time I'm home. She's happily still with us. And every time I'm home, I always go make a visit. And very often there's songs that come out. But I've been, you know, when I was a really young kid, about 8 years old, maybe nine, my mother sent me to go stay with Maggie just for a couple hours every, you know, every week. And she said, go listen and be helpful. And so, you know, as you do. So we shared a lot of music, and she shared, you know, just through knowing somebody like that, you start to learn their songs and hear what music can do to people, both in ceremony and outside of that. And so I love her so much, and I try to speak her name every time I can, because she's the one, my first record, so Willista Wee Dwagnawa, was all based on archival recordings from wax cylinders. So in the early 1900s, this anthropologist, he rolled up to our communities. He actually lived there for 7 years and, you know, tried to learn our language. And interestingly enough, this was the advent of the recorded technology, you know. So he actually recorded some of our songs. And I didn't know anything about this, but it wasn't until I was maybe in my 20s and I was sitting with Maggie. She knew I was really interested in the old songs, like the really old ones. She says, well, if you want to know about the old songs, which you can't even stay around here, you got to go to the museum. That's where they live. Yeah. Oh, yeah. Kind of put me on this path. And so, you know, and so I went to the museum, and she, our elders are so funny, man. Like, she was like, you know, wouldn't it be nice if somebody went in there and brought them out for the people? You know, not really telling you what to do, but not telling you what to do.
0: Yeah.
1: And so it kind of put me on this path that for the last 10 years, I've, you know, been going around and sharing those archival songs, because trust and believe, they do not belong in a museum collecting dust on a shelf. Like, this is our birthright as Willista Gwig. And it's not just us. Also, they have, you know, song collections from coast to coast to coast. This is in Canada. It's at the Canadian Museum of History. But I mean, in the States, it's the same story as well. The Smithsonian holds so many of our songs. And so for me, in doing the work that I want to do, yes, it's about language and putting that in front of people. It's also about museum repatriation and taking back what's ours. And it's also about that intergenerational relationship between young people and elders that I always try to talk about, because I think it's given me so much, and it's opened up my doors to a pathway and to valuing us as Skidjinuk, as Indigenous people. So what a gift, what a gift. I love her so much. And this song, it actually came a few years later. So I went back, and after I had done this archival research and, you know, I'd heard these old songs, I went back to her and I said, Maggie, it's so beautiful. And she said, well, I got another one for you too. I'm going to sing you this song. And she just sang me that really, like, with none of the production, but just that traditional.
0: Okay. Hey.

And I had never heard one of our traditional songs in English before. And so the only way I knew it was one of ours was that tag, you know, the way ah. And she said, you got to go sing this for the people. They're forgetting how to love each other. And I thought, that's beautiful. Jeez, what a vision, okay. You know? Yeah. And so, but, you know, it was just that one verse. And so I didn't really trust myself as an English lyricist yet. And so I took that verse to my friend in Montreal. Her name is Basha Bulat. And she's an amazing singer-songwriter, Polish-Canadian. And I sang the song for her. And the next day she sent me 5 pages of lyrics and said, this came out.

0: do with it what you want. So, and that's where a lot of that English came from, because it wasn't necessarily, I wasn't feeling super comfortable to put the lyrics on it. And then it just kind of became this co-write between an elder and a friend. And it's a meaningful song for me because it talks about getting together. The fact that nobody's going home. You know, Europe's not going back to Europe. And so we got to figure this out. And you know what I'm saying? It's like, and our elders say it's always been an invitation. Ever since they landed here, it's always been an invitation to come and get to know the ways that are born here. And, you know, for a long time, for like 500 years, we have not been taking that invitation. And I say we, I don't mean we, but the royal we. And so I believe that right now it's a moment of lucidity, and it's a real time to turn our course and get on the same page with each other. And being an agent from the East Coast, you know, we're told that where the first blood is spilt, that's where the healing needs to start. And so we're trying to do something like that through music. We'll see.
1: Yeah, absolutely. You had mentioned gifts earlier. Speaking of gifts, we have two winners for the Santa Fe concert tomorrow.
0: Gosh.
1: Want to announce their names? Carlos and Aaron.
0: Hey.
1: NAC listeners will be at your show tomorrow in Santa Fe. Super exciting. I want to bring in our next guest. Joining us on Zoom from New York, we have Molly Obomsawin. She is a bassist, a singer, a songwriter, and a composer, and she is a citizen of the Odinak First Nation. Molly, welcome back to the show.
2: Good to be here. Good to hear you, Jeremy. I don't know if you're still up there, but
0: I love you, Molly. Good to hear you too.
2: I love you so much.
0: And congrats, you got a new record coming out. That's huge. Celebrate
2: you.
0: Thank you. Yeah,
2: Thank
1: you. Molly, exciting show today with the ticket giveaways, and it's always great to have both you and now Jeremy and together in one show.
0: Look out.
1: Yes, absolutely. Action-packed show, high wattage guest here. And Molly, let's talk about your upcoming album, Automatic. And this is interesting because you said you wanted to make a record that institutions couldn't own. So tell me, how do you make that happen? And what are you trying to get away from here?
2: So funny. It sounds so much more dramatic when you say it out loud. but I mean, it's so interesting talking about this after hearing Jeremy, and just, I feel like we're on such a similar but different but, you know, parallel journey out here in the East. And I was listening to Nick Estes speak one time, and he said in the East is the academic industrial complex. And I really like sat with that for a while, because our relationship to institutions out here, right, we have all of these huge you know, higher education universities, land-grant universities, right, with very old relationships with Native people, some of them starting as residential schools, all the way to APS and Smithsonian, like Jeremy mentioned. And I guess I'm just, you know, obviously I'm working with archival recordings that were unearthed and repatriated from one of these institutions. But I'm finding that on my path with the music, the institutions have kept, since Sweet Tooth, inviting me back to, like, perform the music there. And I think that I started to feel really uncomfortable about it, I guess. More than anything, it was, like, a discomfort being like, well, why would I continue to feed into this institution that's really been hoarding our stuff from us for so long? And it's not really, I don't know if I'm trying to get away from it, but I am trying to, like, name it, because the discomfort is really strong.
1: Well, yeah, and I mean, we heard Jeremy talk earlier about just all these songs that are in museums and these other archives, and here you are, yeah, it totally relates. Now, I want to ask you about the album's cover. It's got all kinds of stuff going on. There's images, there's a Mohawk Warrior Society flag, there are hand grenades, moccasins, you've got a stand-up bass and a turntable. It seems like all these objects were intentionally placed. Tell me more about what into crafting this scene.
2: Yeah. I definitely envisioned this set, and we built it in my friend's trailer on Scott Nation Res. You know, I wanted to, like, externalize the

a lot of the, I don't know, the history and the influences behind this record, but I also wanted to convey a story about my nation specifically, which it started as a refugee village, but it was actually like a fort, a fortification. It was palisaded, and the idea of the culture being a bunker for us, you know, a

0: students or otherwise, finding our safety in actually gatekeeping for ourselves and protecting ourselves. And there are so many items in that cover that are meaningful and have stories behind them, but it also just looks like a res house. Like, we grew up with the Unity flag in my house, and I later learned what it was about, and how Abenakis are related to that struggle through Alanis Abamsawin's film, obviously organizing together as nations in the East. So it's a big story. I hope that people spend time with all of the art pieces and paraphernalia that comes along with this music that I made.
1: Molly, we're going to take a short break. When we come back, we're going to hear the title track of Automatic. And we also have the phone lines still open for listeners who would like to join the conversation. You can give us a call. You can talk with Molly Obomswin on the air live. The number is 1-800-996-2848. Again, 1-800-996-2848. Speak with Molly Obomswin here on Native America Calling today.

0: 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The annual AFN convention brings together Alaska Native leaders, delegates, organizations, and community members from across the state to discuss issues important to Alaska Native people. 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
1: We're glad you're with us today, listening to Native America Calling. I'm Sean Spruce, and we're speaking with Odinek First Nation musician Molly Obomsawin about her album, Automatic, which comes out next week. It blends elements of jazz, rock, and archival recordings of Abenaki speakers. And a reminder, you can listen to this show and all past shows on our website and wherever you get your podcasts. Molly, let's hear the title track of the album. This is Automatic.

0: That was the song Automatic from the album of the same name. Molly, I'm loving those saxophones going into that free jazz frenzy. How did this all come together?
1: I honestly have no idea, man. but, I have all these scraps of moments of just these. Basically, I acquired hundreds of hours of tapes from this institution, and a lot of it is vocabulary, just these, you know, full first language speakers, you know, full human beings being asked to, like, repeat vocabulary words over and over again for this ethnologist. And you know, what a frustrating thing to have to listen through to find. I mean, of course, we're doing language revitalization, and it's all very important, but I was looking for moments of the in-between, I guess, the, like, humanity, the moments where my ancestors were, like, speaking to each other or cracking jokes or just sort of being in their own space, because this man was in their homes recording them. And I found those to be the most interesting parts of the tapes. And that's kind of a big thing behind this album, is big theme is bringing out the moments of humanity and laughter, and not the, you know, tell me a sacred story or tell me an ancient song, but, like, let me hear Mullian laugh or say something sort of snarky and Abenaki to her brother who's there next to her in the room. And I think on a musical level, I wanted to embody that same sort of rummaging through fragments, I guess.
0: Mm-hmm. Well, I love it. Really. Awesome track. And Molly, we have a caller on the line. This is Michael, who listens to the show from his home in Jemez Pueblo, traditional name Walatoa, village of Walatoa, about an hour northwest of Albuquerque. He's a KUNM radio listener. Hello, Michael. How you doing, brother?
2: All right, brother. Nice to talk with you. Yeah, I really like that beat. It reminds me of warriors marching to battle marching to the battle a long distance, you know, just the cadence. And it also, like, Greek and Roman times. And then toward the end of that, that music, the flute and the other instruments reminded me of indigenous Japanese music combined with the heavy drumming. So yeah, it's an awesome piece.
1: Right on, man. Thank you so much. Thank you for listening.

0: love that imagery.
1: Yeah, especially the classical elements, Greeks and Romans. That's pretty cool. Thanks for calling in today, Michael. Let's go back to the phones where we have Jen listening online and from her home in East Texas. Hi, Jen.
2: Hi. Thank you so much for taking my call. And I love what Michael said from Jemez Pueblo. And I really love the fact that all of this is coming forward because 15 years ago or 20 when I had a radio show in Austin, I played some throat music from a Folkways production that I'd gotten, and it was very rare. And I loved it so much. And then I heard R. Carlos Nakai bring a throat singer to Austin, which was great. But now I hear these young people carrying this even further, and I'm just so delighted, and I could listen to them all day. And thank you so much for what you're doing. I'm with you.
0: Thank you so much, Ben.
1: That was Jen joining the show from East Texas. And Molly, you have been really busy since your debut solo album that was titled Sweet Tooth. Now, since then, you've scored the Oscar-nominated documentary film Sugarcane. You put out an album with your rock group, Dear Lady. You also have a project you're working on with Navajo composer Raven Chacon. You're performing with Julia Keefe's Indigenous Big Band. How do you keep all these irons in the fire?
0: I don't know, man. It's been a lot. I'm trying to get focused a little bit. I think it's easy to say yes to everything because we're all just doing such amazing things, and there's so much energy, and I think we're in such a big moment for Native storytelling, you know? But it is important to, I think the bass is such a giving instrument. It's such a giving role that I could just say yes and give to everyone that I love all the time, and I'm trying to figure out how to do it most effectively, I guess, now, and focusing and investing in my own music, and also taking time off of the road, and I don't know, I'm learning. It's just a journey. Don't blame, but...
1: Let's talk about Indigenous Big Band, because it features original compositions by Native artists, including some of your own, as well as traditional jazz standards. And the band played at the Kennedy Center. They played some of your compositions. What does the big band sound bring to your music?
0: It's cool. I mean, I had a couple of pieces arranged for it, and I'm not actually performing with them anymore because I'm so busy. But they're still performing my tunes. And what I love about it is, you know, these are all dedicated jazz musicians who play, you know, traditional, experimental, all across the genre, all ends of the spectrum of improvised music. And I think I'm the only composer in there who's really focused on free and experimental methodologies. And so it's cool to hear what that group brings philosophically, I guess, you know, like I write for specific players when I compose. And so, like, I knew that if I was going to give a solo on a piece, my piece, Wawa Cinto Da.
1: Got it. Yeah. Molly, what about Dear Lady? I know that this collaboration with Magdalena Abrego, in fact, she's on the new album, Automatic. What does that all bring to your sound as well? All right, let's see. I think we'll maybe go ahead and play a track here. This time for just one more song. This is Malian. We'll play it first, and then we'll talk a little bit about it.

0: That was part of the song Malian off the album Automatic from our guest today, Molly Obomsawin. Molly, talk about crafting this song.
1: So that was a lot of scraps, and I loved Malian laughing, and I just felt like I needed people to hear that. You know, there's so much victimization of Native people, and like, of course, we're survivors, and we have important stories to tell, but I think it's even more empowering to, like, reach forward and backward toward our people being happy and just being at ease in our own space.
0: All right. Molly, thanks so much for coming on the show. We're going to have to wrap up, but first, what do you have coming up this month and throughout the rest of the year?
1: I've got some album release shows in Brooklyn, Portland, Maine, Montreal, Ottawa, and Toronto. They all just went up for sale online. I'll try to get to other parts of Indian country, but starting right at home.
0: Any plans to come back to the Southwest anytime soon?
1: I would love to. Somebody get in touch with my booking agent, please.
0: All right, Molly. Well, here's to your continued success. Thank you so much again for coming on the show. Molly Obomsawin and also Jeremy Dutcher are two guests on Native America Calling today. Don't forget to like this show on social media, Facebook, Instagram, Blue Sky, and Threads. You can also go to our website, Native America Calling, and comment there as well. And please join us again tomorrow when we will learn about books by Native authors that are increasingly banned by school districts, publicly funded libraries, and other venues. I'm Sean Spruce. You've been listening to the one, the only Native America Calling.

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3: Hi, I'm Melody Hoffman from Bethel, Alaska. Listen to news, weather, and music right here on KYOK 640 AM in Bethel, Alaska. A high surf advisory has been issued for the Yukon Delta coast from 7 a.m. Thursday to 4 a.m. Friday, including the communities of Hooper Bay, Scammon Bay, and Nemonic. Water levels up to 4 feet above the normal high tide line are possible.
4: FEMA will be conducting a scheduled test of the public alert and warning system in Alaska as required by law today at approximately 10:20 a.m. KYUK will be interrupting normal programming to relay a test, and when the test has concluded, normal programming will resume.
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0: Thank you for listening to Excellent Health with the Yukon-Kuskokwim Health Corporation. On this show, we'll be speaking with medical experts from YKHC about health-related topics that you can use to keep yourself and your loved ones in excellent health. Uli Haugo, I'm Nikolai Joke from YKHC. Koyana ila garluta. There are times when we make an appointment to see a medical provider when we're not feeling well. We get examined, we're given some medications, and take those until we feel better. There are some times, though, where we find ourselves in situations where we need to take medications for a longer period of time and be seen by a provider regularly to manage our illness. Those situations are what we're here to talk about today. I'm glad to be joined by our Chief of Staff, Dr. Ellen Hodges. And today, we welcome Pharmacy Director Lillian Apolicky, also with Diabetes Prevention and Control Coordinator Elizabeth Tressler. Welcome, everyone. Good to have you all on board.
1: Thanks. Great to be here.
2: Thank you.
0: All right. So as usual, let's start by taking time to introduce yourselves, who you are, where you're from, and what it is that you do at YKHC. I believe I butchered your last name, Lillian. I'm so sorry.
2: You did a great job.
0: When you do introduce yourself,
2: sure.
0: Show us how to pronounce your last name. So, all right, well, let's start with Dr. Hodges.
1: Great. Well, thanks for having us on the show again. I'm Dr. Ellen Hodges. I'm a family medicine physician and the chief of staff at the Yukon-Kuskokwim Health Corporation. I've been here about 24 years, and I, just love working here, love the people here. So,
0: that's awesome. And then Lillian.
3: Good afternoon, everyone. My name is Lillian Apolicky, and I am the director of pharmacy here at YKHC. I've been in Bethel for the last 2 years, and before that was with Dillingham with BBHC. So I'm so glad to be in the Bethel area, originally from Orlando.
0: That's awesome. Thank you for being here, Lillian, and then Beth.
4: Hi, thanks so much for having me. I am Beth Tressler. I am the coordinator for YKHC's Diabetes Prevention and Control Department. I've actually been with YKHC and in Bethel for 18 years.
0: That's awesome.
4: And originally from Pennsylvania.
1: Yeah. And I just wanted the record to reflect they're both pharmacists, so I am feeling a little outnumbered today.
0: All right. So thank you all for sharing and for joining me today. Let's get started. So Dr. Hodges, in my intro, I talked about a short-term sickness, not feeling well, getting seen by a medical provider, and then or a health aide or a nurse practitioner, doctor, whatever, and then getting prescribed meds to treat the illness until I feel better. And then there might be a day where I have an illness that is more persistent and will take longer to treat.

0: There's a medical term for that kind of illness, correct?
1: Yes, correct. We generally speak of those as chronic illnesses. And by that, we mean something that is not a short-term thing. You have to take medicine for it, sometimes for the rest of your life. I remember myself, I was diagnosed with a thyroid disorder when I was in residency. And I was very sad to learn that I would be taking a pill for the rest of my life.
0: The rest of your life.
1: And wow. It felt like I was in my 20s and it just felt very overwhelming that I just didn't want to do that. But so that's an example of a chronic disease of people who have thyroid disorder. Sometimes you have to take medicine for the rest of your life for that. So, but some chronic illnesses are of shorter duration. So you might not necessarily have to take medicine for the rest of your life, but you would be taking medicine for a long period of time. So if you think of an antibiotic that you might take for an ear infection, that would be an acute illness.
0: Oh, I'm so familiar with those.
1: Oh, I bet you are.
0: I have a hearing aid today.
1: Yes. But anyway, so that would be like a short-term thing where you would take the medication for a very short period of time and then you'd be done with it and then you don't have to take it again. So that's kind of how we differentiate that. And not every chronic illness requires a medication. Some do not require medications. It simply requires symptom management.
0: Well, that's good to know.
1: Yeah. So it kind of varies. But usually we think of chronic illnesses as something that might go for years or possibly for the rest of your life.
0: Yeah, so in past shows about heart health and healthy living, we mentioned chronic illnesses like high blood pressure, high cholesterol. Those are some of the things that you did mention. So are chronic illnesses curable, or do we have to live with them for the rest of our lives? I think you kind of mentioned that.
1: Some are curable. Some you could take medicine for a time period, and then you would not need medicine anymore. But when we think of chronic illnesses, generally we're thinking of things that you're going to manage in some way or another with medication or with what we call symptom management, generally speaking, for the rest of your life. So that's kind of how we think about it in terms of like time frame.
0: Yeah, so I've been avoiding, like I'm 42 now, and then I've been looking at like my weight and the cholesterol levels in my blood and my blood pressure. So I've been like kind of teetering towards the maybe we need medication, but I've been trying to like tell myself, no, I could do it. I could exercise. I could I'll be better, I promise.
1: Yeah, my diet. I could change my diet.
0: Yeah, exactly.
1: Like all of a sudden you're gonna start eating oatmeal. Yeah.
0: Yeah. And that's funny you say that. I eat that every day.
1: Yeah,
0: like Monday
1: exactly.
0: to Friday. But I wanted to mention diabetes. So how about diabetes? Is that curable?
1: Oh, that's an excellent question. Generally speaking, we think of diabetes as one of those chronic illnesses that you're going to need treatment for the rest of your life.
0: Okay.
1: Now, in some cases, it might not be medicine. It might be Beth knows this way more than I do, but it might be lifestyle management. Like you might need medicine for a short period of time, and then you might be able to switch to kind of a lifestyle management. But generally speaking, it's something that you're going to have and you're going to have to work with and manage and live with for the rest of your life.
0: So let's start from the beginning. How does a person get diabetes? I know that there's two different types, so let's go through that portion
1: sure.
0: of it.
1: So type 1 diabetes, we generally think of as an illness where your pancreas, which makes the insulin that your body needs to process sugar, so diabetes is all about sort of sugar management, blood sugar management, doesn't work very well. And so that's often that occurs in childhood. It can occur in adults, of course. Adults can get type 1 diabetes, but we think of that as more one of those illnesses that a child would get. It's real uncommon in our population, but we have some type 1 diabetes. But it's uncommon in our population. So that's the kind of the autoimmune disease where your pancreas gets destroyed by your own antibodies and doesn't work very well. So that's kind of the type 1.
0: Okay.
1: Type 2 diabetes is more of the chronic kind of onset later in life. Interestingly, it's associated a lot with gestational diabetes, and that's something I don't know if we're going to talk about that later, but we have a lot of gestational diabetes in our population, and that group of people are at higher risk for developing
0: type 2 diabetes.
1: So what is
0: that exactly?
1: So gestational diabetes is a special type of diabetes where people who are pregnant have difficulty with their blood sugars being elevated while they are pregnant.
0: Okay.
1: Once they have the baby and deliver the baby in the placenta, their blood sugars generally speaking, not always, but generally speaking, go back to normal, and they don't require any specific treatment. However, many of those women will go on to develop type 2 diabetes later in life. It's so common that we actually keep a close eye on them, and we put them in a high-risk category.
0: Huh, that's good to know.
1: Yeah. So type 2 diabetes is also where you have difficulty with your body processing sugars. Mm-hmm. But it isn't because your pancreas doesn't work at all and doesn't produce any of your natural insulin. It has more to do with resistance to your cells in using the natural insulin that you have. And that's an oversimplification of it, but that's kind of how I think about it. Insulin I think of as a key that opens the door that lets the blood sugar in, right? Because you need sugar in your cells to work. All your cells need
0: that's
1: sugar to
0: energy.
1: Work. Yeah, and insulin's the key that gets you in there. Gets you in the door.
0: That's a good way to look at it.
1: Yeah, and so in type 1 diabetes, you don't have the key at all. In type 2, the key doesn't work.
0: Huh.
1: As well as it should.
0: That's awesome. Thanks.

0: for that quick background, Dr. Hodges. So, Beth, what kinds of services does Diabetes Prevention Control here at YKHC offer?
1: Yeah, that's a great question, and I'm happy to talk about it. It fits well with the discussion about diabetes being a chronic illness, because what we offer is lifestyle management, education, and services to help people manage mostly diabetes as a chronic illness. But the education and services we provide can also help manage high blood pressure, like you were talking about, or even cholesterol. Mm-hmm. So some of the things that we offer is a weekly Wellness Wednesday class. I want to say that again. one of the things that we offer is a Wellness Wednesday class that's in the evenings on Wednesdays. It's about an hour and a half long, and people come and learn about a different topic each week. We rotate through the topics, whether it's nutrition education, exercise education. We have bingo sometimes, and fun activities that allow people to learn about how to manage their health and their chronic disease in a group environment. Something else we have in YKHC's newer hospital, doesn't seem new anymore. We've been there for 7 years.
0: Yeah, time flies.
2: Yeah.
1: We actually have an exercise room and an exercise physiologist on staff that meets with people and provides exercise education. It can be one time you come in and get some education on how to use various equipment or things that you can do at home. Or ongoing education. We have several people that come in 2-3 times a week to meet with exercise physiologists.
0: Yeah, Simon is cool. He's really cool. He's done some videos that we put on our social media showing chair exercises.
1: Yes, Simon is a fantastic educator and really does a great job teaching people and engaging with the clients that he works with.
0: Yeah, so at the hospital here in Bethel, we have Yuraq every Wednesday night. And so a lot of times I'll see Simon there. And he joins, so.
1: Yes, awesome. Yeah. If you haven't met him, I would encourage you to meet him.
0: Yeah, I did a tour through the Wellness Center, I think it was last year or the year before, and saw your exercise room. And, of course, I've seen the kitchen that you guys have. And a lot of people, if you've seen the recipe videos, have seen that kitchen. It's a cool facility you guys have there.
1: Yes, yeah, we're very proud of it and very fortunate to have it. The new hospital has just afforded us with so many opportunities to be able to engage with our patients and provide education. So thanks for mentioning the recipes, too.
0: Yeah.
1: Hopefully people listening have seen them on Facebook. We've been putting out monthly recipes almost 3 years now, I think, mm-hmm. that are posted on Facebook.
0: And they're on YouTube.
1: Mm-hmm.
0: Yeah.
1: And they are included in our calendar. So our calendar goes out every year to everybody in the YK Delta. And so you'll see those recipes on Facebook and on the calendar. And then we have other educators available besides our excellent exercise physiologists. We do have dietitians on staff that really work with their clients to meet them where they're at and provide education that is usable and in line with what people have available at home. So our dietitians don't tell you what you can't eat. Mm. They tell you and help you figure out how you can eat what you like and still meet your daily goals.
0: Cool. Well, that's super impressive. And do people need a diagnosis and referral from a medical provider from like Dr. Hodges to access these services?
1: That's a great question. We definitely take people that walk through the door and want to learn more. We encourage people to have a referral from their provider. So one of the services we provide is specifically called Diabetes Self-Management Education and Support. Mm-hmm. And there's 4 key times that a provider should provide a referral for people. So when you're newly diagnosed with diabetes, we want providers putting in referrals so that people can get that education. If there's a change in life circumstances, maybe you had a baby, have a new medical diagnosis, that's a great time to have referrals. And then if a provider's adding a new medication, we want people to come in and get education. And then anytime there's changes in your management of your diabetes, we want people coming in for education. And the American Diabetes Association recommends that people get referrals during those 4 key times.
0: Oh, cool. Hmm. So let's say I have diabetes and I live in the village and hear about all these amazing things. What kinds of services do you provide for patients that live in the villages?
1: So most of our people that we provide education for actually do live in the villages. Bethel is the smaller population compared to our entire region. And so we do a lot of phone call education. Our educators do scheduled appointments, or we work our case management list and work towards calling people to check on them, see how they're

0: a lot of phone call follow-up. We can also do video education at the Village Clinic, and we've set up many appointments over VTC to the Village Clinic and our educators here in Bethel.
1: That's awesome. And I know that I've seen, you know, because we do articles in our internal newsletter for employees, there's some people that are in town that happen to be diabetes patients, and they come to the Wellness Wednesday, and they get to participate in that. That's really cool. So I understand that for an illness like diabetes, we need medication to manage symptoms. Let's hear from you, Lillian. How does the pharmacy work to make sure that I get the medication I need?
2: Yeah, that's a great question. So like it was mentioned before, you know, we all work as a team. So after a patient sees Dr. Hodges, they would come to the pharmacy and they would check in with us so that we know that they are locally here and in the lobby waiting for us. So once we've checked them in, the prescription would transfer over to the pharmacist. The pharmacist verifies the medication that is accurate. We have technicians that are working and pharmacists that are working from 9 to 7 every day to process those medications. And then after it's verified by our quality pharmacist, we do counseling with all of our new patients so that they understand the medication and how it works. And we also talk with them if they're interested in signing up for text messages. So in the future, if they want to know when their medications are ready, they'll receive
1: a text message.
2: Yeah, that lets them know that the medication's ready. And if you're in the village, you'll receive that text message and it shows you your tracking number. So if you're trying to see where your medication is in the delivery process, it will give you the information so that you can look online to know where it's been delivered.
1: That is really cool.
2: Yeah.
1: All right. So what about for those of us who might live in the village, what are our options for getting medications?
2: Yeah. So almost the same process. So if you're in the village and you see a provider in the villages or the SRCs, the providers will send the order directly to the pharmacy. And we still do the same process. We process the medications and we fill it. What we do differently now is for all of our new patients that have new medications, we call them and we go over counseling with them.
3: That's amazing.
1: That's really cool.
2: We go over the how to take the medications, if there's any side effects that they need to be aware of. And if we're not able to reach them, we will send a card with them so that they can call us back if they have any questions. And the same thing, the patients can call the pharmacy and sign up for text messages so that they can also get that tracking information. We now process our medications through what's called a rush process. So if it's a medication that's the provider or Dr. Hodges decided that, you know, this is an emergency medication, we can get it to the patient within that day or in the next morning.
1: That's awesome. And I was looking at my notes here and I wanted to make sure that we mentioned the monitor.
2: Yes. Thank you for reminding me of that.
1: That's so handy. It's so handy.
2: Yeah, I always see patients now standing around the monitor to see when their medications are ready. But you could either do that. We do have a monitor in the lobby that shows them as soon as the medication is ready, they can come and see the monitor that their name shows up. Or if they want to go grab lunch or step away, they get the text message and it does the exact same thing.
3: I use a text message thing
2: myself.
3: That's so handy.
1: Nice.
3: Yeah.
1: That's awesome. So I want to put in a plug here for our @YKHC video promotions. That you can find on our YouTube channel. We featured your hardworking team in the pharmacy.
2: Yeah.
1: That was one of the first videos, I believe.
2: It was fun.
1: That was a fun couple days.
2: My pharmacy staff felt like stars when they saw it on YouTube.
3: Yeah,
2: it's
3: such a good video.
2: All their friends.
3: Yeah, it's a great video.
2: Yeah.
1: So for for those of you listening, if you haven't heard about this before, go to our YouTube channel and you'll see a whole section of videos that are only about a minute long called @YKHC. We shine a light on a bunch of different programs and services that we provide at YKHC. So along the lines of being a patient who has a chronic illness living in the village, can a health aide provide care for me in my home community, or do I have to come into Bethel frequently?
3: That's an excellent question. Absolutely, your health aide can provide care for you, and they do it excellently and professionally and very well. So each of our community health aides has a medical provider who they can reach out to with any questions. While they're seeing you, they have questions themselves, but they are perfectly capable of seeing you for your chronic illnesses. We do ask that about once a year for your chronic illnesses, you travel into Bethel and get seen by one of our providers here, just kind of as a check-in, make sure everything's okay, make sure that the medications that you're taking, nothing needs to be changed, nothing, you know, just sort of have a refreshing review with a provider, and that helps to some of these medications require frequent lab monitoring, which the health aides can also do for you. So I think that also is something that can be done in your village. If you don't have a

0: a health aide in your village, sometimes we can do these visits with a provider through VTC.
1: Nice.
0: So you can have your chronic health visit with your provider over the video, which is very nice. This is especially nice for like hypertension or high cholesterol or things like that, thyroid disease, where you could go over your symptoms and have the health aide do take a look at you and stuff. Sometimes for diabetes or specialized things that need to be done, we ask that they get an eye exam. Is that annually?
2: Annually, yes.
0: Annual eye exam. That does need to be done in Bethel, or if the eye clinic is able to visit your village. But we need, because one of the things that elevated blood sugars can do is it can cause changes in your eyes. And so we want to make sure that that's safe. And if there's any changes in your eyes, we catch it early where it's very treatable. Mm-hmm. So that has to be done probably in Bethel. And then there's some specialized testing for one of the other things that elevated blood sugar can do is damage some of the nerves in your body.
1: Oh, yeah.
0: And we want those sort of specialized testing that really needs to be done in Bethel. Is that annually as well, Beth?
2: An annual foot exam? Yeah. Yes.
1: Yeah.
2: The Session 4 health aides can actually do a foot exam.
1: Cool.
2: If you do have a Session 4 health aide in your village, can be done. But it is also nice to have the provider put eyeballs on feet every year,
0: so
2: too.
0: About annually, we ask that people travel
1: that
0: in.
1: That sounds manageable.
0: Yeah.
1: Yeah.
0: But those in-between visits and you know, to check in with your community health aides, very smooth and seamless.
1: Yeah, so while we're on the topic about diabetes and obesity, we've recently become aware of these medications that are aimed at helping people lose weight. Can we talk about that a little bit more?
0: Sure. So I think what you're talking about is very, I don't want to say it's a fad, but there's certainly a lot of advertisements now out there about these, what they're called GLP-1 medications. So I'll just do a little brief about it, but I'm sure the pharmacists here know more about them than I do. And one of the... these medications were developed originally to treat diabetes. They weren't developed for weight loss. The original development of them really was for diabetes, but they noticed when a medication is developed and marketed in the United States, it's monitored for safety afterwards for many years. And so one of the things that was noticed in this safety monitoring period after these medications were introduced to the market was that it caused weight loss, significant weight loss in the individuals who were using it. And so people who are entrepreneurial decided, well, maybe can we give this medicine to people who don't have diabetes and will they lose weight? And that was kind of the thing that became fashionable or a trend in the past few years. Because, you know, keeping in mind that if I were to give insulin to a person who did not have diabetes, it would be very dangerous for them. It would lower their blood sugar and it could potentially harm them seriously or even kill them.
1: Wow.
0: Whereas this medication, the GLP-1 medications, doesn't work by lowering your blood sugar in that way. And so it could be given to somebody without that diagnosis. And so this is what was noticed as a sort of a happy side effect of this medicine.
1: Wow.
0: And that's how they ended up being, I think that's how they ended up being marketed directly to consumers for the purposes of weight loss.
1: Mm-hmm.
0: But I just want to emphasize they're not new medicines. We have a lot of safety data on them that have been around to treat with diabetes for many years. And so that's kind of where these GLP-1s kind of come into play. And they're getting new indications all the time, not just for weight loss, but for other things. In fact, I think one of the things that we probably should do a whole show on sometime in the future is that it's possible they'll receive an indication for addiction management, which would be a wonderful new tool for a very terrible illness that is treatable with medicines, and this might be another tool in our tool belt. Anyway, but as far as their exact mechanism, I'm going to defer to the pharmacists in the room.
1: So, yeah, my next question is on... are GLP-1s available for use here in Bethel? And I'll leave that on the table.
3: Yeah, so right now we only have one GLP, but it's only dedicated right now for diabetic patients. We are in talks about expanding that further for other patients that are not diabetic, but right now we only have one GLP for diabetic patients.
1: Okay, that's good to know. All right, so this has been a great learning experience for me, so Koyana Chuknuk, for joining me today. And to end the show, I like to ask for three key takeaways for today's show. What are the three things that you want our listeners to remember today? Hodges, we'll start with you, and then we'll go to Beth, and then lastly, Lillian.
0: So we really just encourage everyone who has a chronic illness like diabetes, know that you're not alone. Like I said, when I was first diagnosed with a chronic disease, you feel kind of like sad. Like it's a grieving process that you, like your body has let you down almost. Like how could you have failed me? But you're not alone. Talk to your provider. Talk to us. Let us help you. Beth's team is amazing in the diabetes control area. Lillian's team is amazing for medication. I can't emphasize enough how wonderful it is to have such a dedicated group of pharmacists who can talk to you about your medicines. And, you know, she kind of glossed over this a little bit, but they also make sure that I've prescribed the medication correctly. They double check my dose. They double check the

0: frequency of the medication, that I've chosen the correct one. And I think they are, and they're also very polite when they reach out to me and say, hey, did you mean something else? So they're very much double checking the providers and making sure that we know what we're doing and we're prescribing the right medication. So we have a whole team to help you out and to support you and to provide you with all the things that you need to be successful and to control and manage your chronic illness.
1: Awesome. And then Beth?
2: I would like to encourage everybody to attend a Wellness Wednesday class when they are in Bethel.
1: I gotta go one of these days. I gotta go.
2: They are so much fun. Yeah. Doesn't matter if you're from Bethel or if you're from the village and happen to be here on a Wednesday evening, come on by. Same thing on Tuesdays. We do a walking group on Tuesdays, so stop by for that. Also, check out our recipes. Like them, share them, try them. You never know who's going to be in our next recipe video. They're always fun to watch and see who our talent is.
1: These movies this year are so awesome. They're so well put together, and they, you know, the people that volunteer to cook on camera, they do a good job.
2: They do a good job, and it's a lot of fun. Check them out.
1: All right, and then Lillian.
3: 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Our pharmacists are always looking to answer your questions. You don't have to have an appointment to see us. 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And, you know, a great thing about your medications is some of them qualify for 90-day supply. So if you're regularly taking them and they're for chronic care, you can ask your provider for 90-day supply. So that's another great thing to make sure that you are adherent with your medications. But to make sure that you get your medications on time, you want to make sure to call the pharmacy at least 7 to 10 days before it's due, so that we can start working on that refill for you. And if there are no refills, we can contact providers like Dr. Hodges
0: to get the refill done. Yeah. Mm-hmm.
3: But if you're in Bethel, just call 5 to 7 days ahead of time so we can start working on your refills as well, too.
1: That's awesome. Mm-hmm. So thank you all so much for joining me today. And Koyana to everyone who's listening. I'm Nikolai Joke, and this is Excellent Health with the Yukon Kuskokwim Health Corporation.

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0: All right, welcome to another edition of our podcast, Igayutat, which means helpful ways of using your mind. I'm Diane McGachran, and...
1: And I'm Esther Green.
0: And we are going to be talking today about our relationships in the world and being very observant and honoring those relationships with how we behave and how we respect those relationships. So, Esther, I thought we could start with a few stories. And I'll start one story and then I'll turn it over to you because there's something you taught me in this story. Okay. One time, you know, I love fish bellies, strips.
1: Yes.
0: They were juicy.
1: I remember that.
0: Oh, I know. They're really good. And you had given me a bag.
1: Yeah.
0: So I came to pick you up one day. We were going to go to the restaurant and I had the bag with me and I was eating them. And then you came into the car, and as we were driving to the restaurant, I'm eating them because they're so delicious. And you said one thing. You said they're not potato chips.
1: Yes.
0: And I said, no, I know. They're better than potato chips because I didn't know you were, like, nanooking me a little bit. So when we got to the restaurant and we sat down, you said you wanted to tell me something. Do you remember what you told me about the strips? Yeah, tell me.
1: Remember I told you. Strips are not junk food.
0: I know.
1: When special food, not only fish, other mammals too from other countries or whatever, you have to sit in the right place with right tools and really enjoy that what you have right in your... in front.
0: Right, right.

0: because that food came to you. So what do? Take your hat off. Sit right and just eat.
1: Mm-hmm.
0: No fooling around.
1: I know. You got me on that one. I had never thought of it. I've never eaten strips in the car again, just so you know. So that's a really nice story. Another one was, do you remember the time we went down to Hanger Lake and there was a grouse by the side of the road?
0: Uh-huh.
1: And it was just standing there, and it was the kind that had the really red scarlet eyebrows. And I got out of the car with my camera, and I was taking all these pictures, and I was able to get very close.
0: Mm-hmm.
1: And you were very patient in the car. So I got my pictures. I come back, I sit in the car, and what did you tell me?
0: I asked you, did you thank that bird?
1: I know.
0: No.
1: What do you mean, thank the bird? And you said I should thank it because it posed for me.
0: Yeah.
1: It was letting me take its picture.
0: The grouse was turning this way and that way.
1: I know.
0: As if you tell him to, can you turn this way a little bit and turn that way?
1: I know. So I got out of the car and I went and I thanked the grouse for posing for me and that I really appreciated it.
0: Then it left.
1: Yeah, then it was done. That's right. And another story, and then we'll talk about how these stories are connected to what we're talking about today, the story of my wallet and how I had that small wallet that had a sealskin back and a beaded front, had my credit cards in it, a little bit of money. And the day before, I had been out walking the dogs and it was snowy.
0: Mm-hmm.
1: And I had fallen and gotten back up. Next morning, I went to go get you, and when I tried to find my wallet, I couldn't find it.
0: Mm.
1: And I did all of these things in my mind. I just tortured myself, like, oh, you deserve to lose it because you're not careful enough, and oh my gosh, why aren't you more careful? You always are misplacing your wallet.
0: Mm-hmm.
1: And I'm doing that as I go to get you, and then as we were driving away from your house, I'm kind of like, I can't believe I can't find my wallet, just going on, and I said, I'll just check one place where I had stumbled down a little slope. And so we went over there. It had snowed the night before again, but I went down the bank. Yeah, I didn't really think I was going to find it, but I moved some snow around. There was my wallet. So I pick it up, I get back in the car. You asked if you could hold the wallet, which you did.
0: Mm-hmm.
1: And you started speaking in Yukten to the wallet.
0: Mm-hmm.
1: And what were you telling the wallet?
0: I appreciated what your wallet did. It waited for you.
1: I know.
0: 24 hours.
1: Yeah.
0: Until you came and got it. And I appreciated, even it was really cold and
1: mm-hmm.
0: snowy and wind blowing, your wallet just stayed there. I'm going to wait for my master, no matter what.
1: Well, it waited, and I got it. And that really calmed me down. And I think what's really beautiful about these three stories, and we'll tell a few more, how important our relationships are
0: mm-hmm.
1: with our food, with animals, even with a wallet.
0: Yeah.
1: And that relationship is two-way. Like the animal is giving itself to
0: mm-hmm.
1: you. You're eating and taking care of it.
0: Yeah.
1: The wallet is waiting for me. I go and get it, and I'm grateful. And I think let's talk a little bit about that idea of like relationships and the relationships we have with the natural world, with each other, even our wallets.
0: Mm-hmm. Yeah. My ancestors, my elders, I grew up with them, and they always used to tell me everything has eyes to see, ears to hear,
1: mm-hmm.
0: everything. Trees, grass, land.
1: My wallet.
0: Water, the sky,
1: uh-huh.
0: everything has ears to hear. So we have to be full of gratefulness mm-hmm. all the mm-hmm. time, because they help us take care of us and let us know which way is danger, which way is not.
1: Mm-hmm.
0: You know.
1: I know, yeah.
0: Yeah.
1: So those relationships, because I hear people will say, you know, go out to the tundra and you can tell the tundra what's going on.

0: have on your mind, and the tundra will hear you. So it's that relationship is back and forth, not just me being aware of the tundra, but the tundra is also aware of me in a way. Is that a way to put it? Would you put it that way? Like it's back and forth like that?
1: Yeah, the tundra, even if you talk to them, even they won't answer you back. They're listening to you.
0: Mm-hmm. Yeah.
1: No matter how you react to some things,
0: mm-hmm.

0: relationships with the natural world is going after mouse food. Can you tell that story? That's a beautiful story because it has a lot of empathy in it that you have for that mouse, and you imagine yourself. So, yeah, tell me that story. I love that one.
1: So whenever I'm going out to mouse. You have to know where they are, but you can see what the mice take out to make a cache under the ground.
0: Yep.
1: You can see piles of dirt, hair, and over there. Somewhere around there, they have a cache filled with nuts.
0: Mm-hmm.
1: So in order to find one, you have to stomp on. This is in November. Little bit frozen on the ground, but if you come to the area where there's kind of soft, you know that's mice cache in there. So you chop it around. There they are.
0: Yeah.
1: You just don't take them. Before you go, you got to prepare either chopped up dry fish of any kind.
0: Oh, you mean to offer to put into the catch?
1: You bag it, or you can have oatmeal out of gunny sack, whatever it is. Leftover pancakes or leftover bread, sourdough, anything.
0: Yeah.
1: And when you take some, you don't leave it empty. You gotta put rice in there. Replace it with something that you took along to replace what you take.
0: And what do you imagine? You know how you say you imagine the mouse all summer long,
1: I know.
0: Right? What do you
1: when the mice gets there and found nothing in there? I bet it cries, broken heart.
0: I know it works so hard.
1: You know the mice; they have no pocket. They don't have any backpack. All they have is a mouth. Can you imagine taking one nut, put it here, and run from there to how many miles, one by one?
0: Back and forth.
1: Back and forth. All that hard work. So it's even, I'd feel better if I give them something, rather than cleaning their cache.
0: Yeah.
1: Yeah.
0: See, I think that's really beautiful.
1: Yeah.
0: That you care about that little mouse like that. And that again is about our relationships. So you have a relationship with that mouse in a way, and you want to treat it properly and respectfully.
1: Yes.
0: And I really like that. And I wondered if you want to say anything in Yuktan, just summarize a little bit what we're saying about our relationships, the two-way relationships we have with the world around us. If you want to say a little of that in Yuktan.
1: When Guta, Chat Ungung Sarat, Nunam Kangani will tolerate. Kikikikipita putta, Nangok Knakisu, Nant Knakisu, Utotaka Wakamtiki, Human Tokoki Utotu, Utotu.
0: You know, I didn't grow up with that kind of understanding of the world around us, but I've kind of absorbed it from being out here. So I was in the lower 48 one time at my sister's house in Missouri, and it was cold out, and because it was Christmas time. So she and I got in her car, and I was driving, so the car started, and I just kind of reflexively I said, oh, thank you for starting. And I thanked the car for starting on a cold day. And my sister said, why are you thanking the car? I don't know. It's automatic. I said, I'm hanging out with Esther. And I had to thank my wallet for waiting for me all night long. And now it's a habit that I start being grateful to everything around me. You know, it's kind of cool. Yeah. But when I'm in the lower 48, it does sound kind

0: kind of funny to some people, but it's okay. You know, another story I thought was a really beautiful one, too, is fishing at the fish wall, the seawall.
1: Mm-hmm.
0: And can you describe how you prepare yourself to fish at the seawall?
1: I got hooked onto it after my big loss. One day, I went into my mom's house. She got up. She got her fishing hooks. She gave it to me and said, "Here, take this. Go down and join the rest of the ladies that are fishing down there. Just copy them. Do what they do." So I went down, and that was it. I got hooked onto it. It was fun. It was changing.
0: Is that when you became a hooker?
1: Yeah.
0: And a stripper and a smoker. All the things with the fish.
1: Here's a funny thing.
0: Yeah, go ahead.
1: I was to speak somewhere at a great big gathering, and I told them my hobbies, and I told the audience, "I'm a hooker." Everybody burst out in laughter.
0: Yeah.
1: And I didn't know what I was saying.
0: Oh, you didn't realize.
1: Uh-uh.
0: Oh, you thought you were just saying, "I fish," and you were just saying, I'm a hooker. Well, now you know.
1: I thought they'd understand, but they understood the other way.
0: Yeah,
1: I was a geese or something.
0: Well, now you know the joke. So anyway, when you know how you go down to the seawall and you take part of yourself down through... Yeah, talk about that.
1: So I situate myself comfortably, got my hook. Okay, before I do anything, I dig in my pocket. Maybe I have a lollipop. Or a piece of cookie, or bubble gum, anything. If I don't have those, I may have a coin, a dime, or hairpin. This is all I have. I talk to the river. This is all I have. Here I give it to you.
0: Aww.
1: Put it down in the water. And I say, "Yeah, you can, if you want to, you could give me some. Otherwise, it wouldn't matter even if you didn't give me anything, you know. But always give me something back." Yep.
0: And what about the way that you imagine if you were feeling anxiety or you're feeling somehow, you take it and you move it down your arm and that part? Yeah, talk about that. And you.
1: If I have a body ailment, I'll concentrate on that.
0: Mm-hmm.
1: And I talk to my body and shell have. I'm holding the handle. And at the end, there's a string. This one has to go down when down.
0: With your hook on it.
1: And I'm attached to it. Whoa, I could feel the current going that way. Sometimes goes this way. When the fish bites, got a hold of the tip of my arm. Pain. It's biting it. Biting it. Biting it. And I have to pull it. Okay, now, up that goes, and up came the one I hoped for. So I believe my body ailment going, because the current is very strong. Yeah.
0: Mm-hmm.
1: Can take it away, bring it somewhere where it doesn't need to come back. That's
0: right.
1: How I do it.
0: Yeah, yeah. I remember you told me one time how even if you're feeling bad or you have some anxiety, you let it travel down your arm to your fishing pole, down the line, so that the current will kind of take it. You can then receive something that comes back up through everything and through your whole body.
1: Mm-hmm.
0: I think that's really cool.
1: Yeah.
0: Yeah. That's part of the having a relationship with the water and a relationship with the fish.
1: Even if you're depressed about something, it can switch your thinking by coming up with some ideas.
0: Right, yeah.
1: Creating good ideas.
0: I really like that in the Yupik culture, the way how important it is to pay attention to what's happening around you. I was thinking about this other story where one time you were behind your house cutting fish. You had a nice tote of salmon, and I was watching you cut, and you tend, whenever I've seen you cut fish, you're kind of quiet. And I asked you, "What are you thinking about while you're cutting fish, Esther? What's on your mind?" And do you remember what you told me about?
1: Mm-hmm.

0: I just only concentrate on, take away all the negative thinking while I'm working on this precious fish that came to me and asked me to take care of them. Dry me, perfect, smoke me, perfect. Saying things like those kind of words, you know. Who I'm going to share with. I want people to enjoy what I fixed, especially my family.
1: Mm-hmm. And then if you give some strips to Diane, she won't eat them like potato chips. Oh my gosh. I know. When we're talking about relationships like this and the interaction, the back and forth of the relationship, you connect that to the universe. Like one time I asked you, if you didn't have all those thoughts in your head, you know, what would that be like? And you said it'd be kind of peaceful. And then I said, well, what would it be like even deeper than that? Who would you be even deeper than that? And you said, the universe. And can you say something about how you feel sometimes connected, not just to Earth, but also everything? And what's that, the Yupik concept of ELLA? Yeah, that one.
0: Universe.
1: Yeah, yeah. Can you say more about that? Well, how that word, what that means and to you? Because I like that.
0: All I know is somebody, when I'm doing something, some older person would come to me and say, Chakshibun. By saying that, they're telling me to be careful and be aware. So,
1: the awareness.
0: Your world up there.
1: Mm-hmm.
0: Just like universe.
1: Mm-hmm.
0: Mm-hmm. So we have to be very careful about that. And why do we often moan and whine when the weather keeps being bad? Even we know we have no control over it.
1: Yeah.
0: And yet we like to complain.
1: I know. Yeah.
0: We should just receive it. Yeah.
1: That's right, yeah.
0: Because the weather, I'm not the one who made the weather. No. Just hang on to it. It gets better itself later on.
1: Yeah.
0: Yeah.
1: That's nice. Very nice. So I was thinking about how also in Yupik culture, and if you think of something that relates to this, let me know, because subsistence life means someone has to be very observant of everything, the weather, water, ice, animals, tracks. I mean, just being that aware and observant is like a, I don't know, I think of it like a superpower, you know? And do you feel like when you're out on the tundra, how can you describe how you are aware, how you help yourself stay aware while you're out there and connected while you're out there.
0: When I'm out there, I'm there. And I know the plants and everything is watching me. So I got to do, because I'm there, the tundra will give me something. And I got to do it like I did with water. Stick in my pockets.
1: Oh, yeah.
0: Something. Dig a little hole. Put it in there. And I'm in for something or not. It doesn't matter.
1: Right.
0: Yeah. It's up to the land. Yeah.
1: Yeah, that's kind of like...
0: And when I sit down, I could feel the energy from the tundra going in me, changing my... switching my mind the way I think, this way, it makes me feel good. And the wind is coming softly, caressing my back, massaging me, everything. And I turn around to face it, and I gladly put all that pure air. In and let it out. After all this, when I'm done, when I'm

0: ready to do my thing.
1: Mm-hmm.
0: I thank it for allowing me to be me at that moment.
1: Wow.
0: Yeah.
1: That's beautiful.
0: Mm-hmm.
1: Do you want to say, we're coming toward the end of our show, I think, but do you want to say a little something in Yukden about what we've been talking about, relationships and the back and forth mm-hmm. relationship? You could summarize that maybe.
0: I
1: don't even know what you said, but I feel better hearing you. I always listen to you when you speak Yupik, and I'm like, I don't know what she's saying, but I kind of like it. So I think that's kind of our show for today, and we should let everyone know that some of these stories are in a book that you and I
0: yeah.
1: are developing,
0: mm-hmm.
1: and we're writing a book with these stories in it, and some of the beautiful meanings that are,
0: yeah.
1: and the book is called Pocket Elder,
0: yeah.
1: Yupik Wisdom for Everyone, and it'll have photography in it, it'll have our stories, and so thank everyone for listening today, mm-hmm. and hope you got something out of our show.
0: Thanks for the people. If it wasn't for the people, this book would not come up.
1: It's coming up, yeah. Thank you for listening to Igayutet, hosted by Diane McGachran and Esther Green, produced by KYUK.

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1: Today's episode of Line 1, Your Health Connection, is a rebroadcast of a previous episode. We will not be taking phone calls or emails during today's program.
2: Hello and welcome to Line 1, Your Health Connection. I am your guest host, Hannah Flohr. And today on the show, we're talking about a new program at the Anchorage Police Department where people who have experience with addiction do outreach to get people into treatment. Overdose deaths in the U.S. have been declining in the last couple of years, but Alaska is behind the curve. Addiction and substance misuse are a real issue in the state, and they overlap with other issues like homelessness and public safety and police violence. I report on homelessness in Anchorage, and there is a portion of the homeless population here that has been unhoused for years. And officials with the mayor's office say those people often need behavioral health care like addiction treatment. In covering the city's homeless response, I heard about a new program at the police department where people in recovery from substance use are doing outreach work to help those with addiction issues. I passed the story along to health reporter Rachel Cassandra since it's kind of more her wheelhouse. And she is here with me today to talk about the program. And the show is actually going to look a little different than usual. We'll be playing tape from her story. We'll be playing tape she didn't include in her story. So let us know if you like it and if you'd like to hear more like this. You can email us at line1@alaskapublic.org. Hi, Rachel.
3: Hi, Hannah. I'm really excited to be here.
2: Yeah, thanks for being here. So just a note, this is a pre-recorded show, so listeners are not going to be able to call in or email questions. So, Rachel, you recently reported this story, and you're also working on a national version of the story for NPR. And I mentioned that the topic is kind of more in your wheelhouse. That's why I passed it to you. What is it that you generally report on?
3: Yeah, totally. So I report on anything health and mental health statewide I can report on, but I have kind of a special interest in stories that center on people experiencing addiction. And I've also done a bunch of reporting lately on programs that use peers to help people in recovery. And we'll get a little more into that later. But I've just reported on how powerful it is to have someone who has experienced addiction helping you through that process if you're wanting to start it.
2: So tell me, what is this program? It's a peer support program through the Anchorage Police Department.
3: Yes. So this program is a pilot program. The Anchorage Police Department got some grant funding, so they'll be working on this for like a year and a half. And the police department has had what they call their HOPE team that does outreach in homeless encampments mostly. And so far, that's been a police officer and a social worker. And they've been doing some really great work. I know a little bit less about that, but I know, you know, you've reported a bit on it. Wesley's reported a bit on it. And now that team has a peer going out with them. So it's someone from True North Recovery is the partner for this program. And it's a peer in recovery who, yeah, again, is just able to help people walk through that process.
2: Okay. And so I mentioned at the top that today's Line 1 is going to look a little different. Usually we have a few guests in here. Often it's a live show and people can call in. Today, it's just you and I talking. And I know you have a bunch of tape that didn't make it into the story. So we're going to get some sort of behind the scenes. Who is it that we're going to be hearing from?
3: For the most part, we will be hearing from two peers. One is Josh Engel. And before they even had this pilot program, they already started working a little bit with peers. If we're talking about that phase of things, we'll call it like the pre-pilot. And that was, you know, a peer going out with the outreach team twice a week or just getting referrals from the police department to help people get into services. And so Josh Engel was the peer during that phase and also right when they started this program. We'll also hear from Adam Brown. He's the current full-time

0: Fear, who's working with the force. And so he does outreach, but he also does a lot of follow-up when he'll get referrals from the police department, things like that. And we will hear from Lieutenant Brian Fuchs. He is the lieutenant who's in charge of this program. So he's working kind of like under the chief of police at APD running this program. And then we'll also hear from a couple of people in the field. We're not going to name them because we're trying to protect their privacy, but those are people that we'll hear when I went out with Josh when he was doing outreach. We'll hear from, you know, someone he talked to. And then we'll also hear from someone that Adam was bringing to a detox facility while I was shadowing him.
1: Okay, I want to hear some of this tape.
2: Just so you know, I got a lady with me. Her name's Rachel. She's from the media source. So I got a mic on me right now, just okay, so you know. Okay. So what's up?
3: Oh, not much. We can check out what we're doing.
2: Yeah? It's going to be tough. I'm not going to say, like you said, I'm not going to say, nope, can't have it. Like, I'm never going to say that when it comes to things. Yeah. But it's going to be tough. As far as you guys going together to like a detox program.
0: So Josh and I were at an Anchorage encampment when I was recording that. We showed up with like donuts or muffins, something like that, some emergency supplies. And this was a couple Josh had already been in touch with. So he knew that they were interested in a detox program.
2: If you guys are both ready, both of you, I say let's do that. Like, let's set it up. And so like it can be done at the same time. You know what I mean? And then we can start working that process. Yeah. It just won't be in the same building, bottom line. It's been a long time coming, right? It was about a year ago when we first met. You want some of these? Like emergency blankets or something? I got another one somewhere. Here. Okay. Well, is that what we want to do?
0: So in Josh's outreach work, you heard him offering an emergency blanket. Like, his main job is to get people into rehab and detox programs if they want to. But it's also just connecting people to resources and safety, however they define it. That's all part of the larger picture of getting people stable, because that also helps them be in a place where they could think about making a big change in their life, like going to detox or starting recovery. And so it was fall when we went out, and Josh was also thinking about winter coming when he was visiting the encampments.
2: I mean, you know it's coming. That white powdery stuff is coming.
3: I'm not worried about that.
2: I know you're not. Well, I know, but I swear every single time we talk, like almost there, almost there. I know you are, but
1: I've been out with outreach workers in homeless encampments many times in my reporting, and that feels different. I want to say he almost feels a little pushier.
0: Yeah, so that was also something Lieutenant Fuchs talked about when I sat down with him at APD.
4: When you sit down and you have that conversation with them, it's a totally different ballgame to see them work, right? And their ability to relate to people that are in addiction. And they have this really unique ability to be as tough as they need to be based on the person they're dealing with, and as soft as they need to be, right? And they can go up and down this range where we really can't do that, because as soon as you get tough with somebody as a police officer, man, they shut down, right? And they don't want to talk anymore, because now, like, I'm going to go into handcuffs, I'm going to get arrested.
1: It's interesting. I almost feel like this program, it feels kind of like social work. And I'm curious, you know, I know it's grant funded, but still it's a lot of effort, it's a lot of resources that the police department is putting into it. And do you have an idea why the police department is interested in this?
0: Yeah, that's a great question. So backing up a little bit, the current police chief appointed by Mayor LaFrance is Sean Case. And a big part of how he runs the force is trying to aim at fixing the root of the problem, not just doing these same kind of like arrest and release cycles over and over. And Hannah, this clip is from your interview with him.
5: You know, traditionally, when I grew up in law enforcement, there was kind of one answer to every problem: handcuffs. You know, if you committed a crime, we'd put handcuffs on you, we'd take you to jail, and that was kind of the simple solution. The problem is, what we've learned over the years is that's not going to fix everything. And we have some pretty significant underlying issues that I think we're all aware of.
0: So Lieutenant Fuchs is under John Case and in charge of this particular peer program. And he described a few reasons that a program like this makes sense for public safety and reducing crime, which are main goals of the police department.
4: So part of it is intercepting and doing the enforcement piece, keeping the dealers and the drugs from coming in the community. And we have units that do that work. But also there's the piece where it's like, let's work on the people that have these horrible addictions, and let's help them break those addictions so that demand goes down, right? So we can attack it at both ends.
0: Kind of like what Sean Case was talking about, the lieutenant pointed out that you can't arrest your way out of every problem. That's just not always a solution, and sometimes it worsens things. So in the past, I asked the lieutenant kind of like how things would go normally if

0: an officer was, you know, out on patrol, say, and they met up with someone who they knew could benefit from recovery, like, what did that look like? And he shared this.
1: I have Bill Smith here, and he really needs to get into treatment. These are some of the behaviors that why we had contact with him. He's not violent, but he needs help. Well, Bill Smith's got to fill out 50 forms. He needs to go online. I'm like, I'm in a tent, like in Davis Park. Like, he can't do any of those things, right? So now you're just frustrating the officers, right? Because as much as people may not think this, the cops really want to help people.
0: Those kinds of experiences, he said, you know, could prevent an officer from trying to do the same thing again because they don't want to, like, hit that barrier, disappoint someone. And overall, those kinds of things contribute to burnout, right? And so that's, like, kind of another silver lining of, like, that could happen from this program is you're reducing burnout because cops have another option besides.
2: Okay, good morning, Casey and listeners. Hold on. Idewa, good morning, Casey and listeners. Gwena Sriyoronga Kasadan Astral Chamsia Malret Hanon. Kay Chiwakhmung Akachdeo Nombok 9:25 a.m. Kitchik Adagogo 8:16 p.m. Ranram Dan Kshit Handak the Chet 12 hours 17 minutes. Ranram Stak the Chet 10 hours 50 minutes. So Noko 5 minutes 45 seconds. Excuse me, Nal Nisho Jacluni. Dawalto Yukon Delta Coast Achdu Maloding. High surf advisory remains in effect from 7 a.m. Thursday to 4 a.m. Alaska Standard Time Saturday, and coastal flood advisory remains in effect from 7 a.m. Thursday to 4 a.m. Alaska Standard Time Saturday. To the Yukon Delta Coast, the Hanukbuk, Hawaii, the Pasugulone, Bookslit, 30 Dawaditni, and Okish Glover, among 10 miles per hour. Adagbaka white Pasugulone, a vicht knee, Klugolago, Jelly, Kanagaloni, Unukokasan King Ogun. Bookslit, 20 Dawaditni, Dawaditni, and Okishungalam Glover, among 10 miles per hour, Chayukalon, 15 to 25 miles per hour, Unukokasan King Ogun. Chitamiratmish. 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Bookset 40 Dawa, Dignano, Kyungalam, Glover, among 20 to 35 miles per hour. Chitamidam Sadagoni, Evigaloni, Adagumi, Dawasu, Evichnanani, Unukokas and King Ogun. Bookset 30 Dawa, Ditney, Anokasungalam, Glover, among 30 miles per hour, Kadrishikanagalon 15 to 25 miles per hour, Unukukasan King Ogun. There was Kaskukim Delta Coast. Achtu Maloding Jelly High Surf Advice in effect from 8 a.m. Thursday to 4 p.m. Alaska Standard Time Friday, and wind advisory now in effect from 8 a.m. Thursday to 1 p.m. Alaska Standard Time Friday. Kaskukim Delta Coast, Khanakhbuk. No, wait. I'm going to go to the next one. Or Chayuka Kami 30 miles per hour. There was the Chayuka Nigalon 20 to 35 miles per hour. Elin Chayuka Kami 55 miles per hour. Unuk Kokasin King Ogun. Chitamiratami Evigalone, Bookset 40 Dawa, Ditnano Kyungalam Glover, 25 to 40 miles per hour. Chayuka Kami 60 miles per hour. Chitamidam Sadakoni Evigalone Adakami Dawasu Evirat Cluny, Unuk Kokasin King Ogun. Bookset

ta 40 da wa dit ni anu ke yung alam 25 to 40 miles per hour cha yu ga kamish 50 miles per hour. Marine forecast am tniha. Ichon straight to Dow Point. Small craft advice in effect late tonight. Chanach pa glover 10 knots, kaya 2 feet. Adag pa klung alam glover 25 knots, kaya 5 feet. Chitamikat me yung alam glover 40 knots, kaya 8 feet. Ibirlun. Chitamidam sada goni yung alam 40 knots, kaya 8 feet. Dawash kaskukum Dalton Eton Street. Gale warning Thursday. Chanachbak nigaklim 20 knots. Dalta jakichlone nigaklim glover 10 knots. Chanamigomain rani. Kaira 3 feet. Adakbak gungalam 15 knots. Chayugalan 30 knots. Unukukasang gingogun. Kaira 4 feet. Chitamiratme ungalam 40 knots. Kaira 10 feet. Ivirlun. Chitamidam sadagoni ungalam 35 knots. Kaira 10 feet. Dawal Dow Point Gwichbak Pass. Small craft advice in effect late tonight. Chanachbak nigaklim 10 knots. Dalta jakichlone ungalam glover 3 feet. Gingogun. Adakbak ungalam glover 25 knots. Kairat 5 feet. Chitamirat me ungalam glover 40 knots. Kairat 8 feet. Chitamidam sadagoni ungalam glover 35 knots. Kairat 8 feet. Ibirlun. Northwestern Nunavak Island. Gale warning tonight and Thursday. Chanachbak anuqe jakechtaachlone 10 knots. Dalta anuqnglone wagnungalam glover 15 knots. Chanamikumainrani. Kairat 4 feet. Adakbak ungalam glover 30 knots. Chayukalon 45 knots. Unukukasang gingogun. Kairat 6 feet. Mayugol nyava 12 feet. Unukukasang gingogun. Ibirlun. Chitamirat me ungalam 45 knots. Kairat 17 feet. Ibirlun. Chitamidam sadagoni ungalam 25 knots. Kairat 14 feet. Weather on the bumpney, weather on the buckby, vilem go one today's tides. Gintlok 4:39 a.m., 0.23 feet. Ololone 10:46 a.m., 3.97 feet. Gintchikok 5:15 p.m., 1.18 feet. Ololone 10:55 p.m., 4.17 feet. 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

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Applicant must pass background check, a valid food worker card required, and they can assist in obtaining the food worker card if needed. Bihutkaladimi rai baivungat district asami nasunai kan rai gochi jali matumtunginun district asaktok sologu ai bagani usagaluki binaji. 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Okay, enjoy.

0: Hi, how are things?
1: Fine, thanks. But you seem down. What's going on?
0: I am very worried. I've been hearing rumors about a mining project that is already scheduled for our village. It's just unfair that the people in charge haven't even told us what's going on. They're not following through with the right to free, prior, and informed consent that we have as indigenous peoples. I learned that the state is obligated to comply fully with these rights when development projects like this one are being carried out.
1: You are exactly right. We must ensure they respect our rights by informing us and gaining our consent before starting a project like this. For example, when a similar project came to my community, we held meetings to keep up on everything that was going on, and of course we had to be vigilant about holding the company accountable for its promises and making sure they carry out the project exactly as agreed in our negotiations. It would be a good strategy to use in your village. We can't continue to let these projects go on without our consent. For more information, visit culturalsurvival.org/consent.

0: climate connections. For years, North Carolina resident Tammy McGraw struggled with unexplained medical problems.
1: I kept getting sick. I had pneumonia numerous times, and I was diagnosed with asthma, and I was using inhalers, and it was getting really scary because I had a lot of blood pressure fluctuations, and nobody really could find an answer what was causing all my issues.
0: Finally, McGraw was diagnosed with alpha-gal syndrome. It's an allergy to red meat, and sometimes to dairy, that's caused by a Lone Star tick bite.
1: I was so relieved to have an answer.
0: She says once she understood her condition, she could start managing it. And she wanted to help others who were struggling with similar symptoms or had been recently diagnosed. So she created a Facebook support group where people can learn about alpha-gal syndrome and get tips for avoiding foods and products they may be sensitive to. As the climate warms, Lone Star ticks, which thrive in warm regions, are spreading into new areas, and cases of alpha-gal syndrome are on the rise.
1: I start my morning admitting new members in the group, and every morning there's about anywhere from 50 to 100 people that want to join.
0: McGraw hopes the information and support her group provides can help people stay healthy while living with this increasingly common condition. Climate Connections is produced by the Yale Center for Environmental Communication. To learn more about climate change, visit climateconnections.org.

This is Bird Note. This bar-tailed godwit makes one of the longest migrations of any animal. A 7,200-mile nonstop flight each autumn from Western Alaska to New Zealand in just 8 or 9 days. But how did these pigeon-sized shorebirds accomplish such an epic tour de force? In his book, A World on the Wing, Scott Wiedensahl shares the incredible process bar-tailed godwits use to get into migratory shape. They accomplish this astounding feat by first larding themselves with thick layers of fat, Wiedensahl writes. They more than double their weight in about 2 weeks until he says that they jiggle when they walk. But flight only gets harder the heavier you are, so how do the godwits compensate for adding all that fat? Well, they start by ditching the dead weight by radically reorganizing their innards. Wiedensahl explains that digestive organs like the gizzard and intestines, which they no longer need, shrink in atrophy, while the pectoral muscles that power their long, slender wings double in mass, as does their heart muscle, and their lungs increase capacity. After leaving Alaska and flying uninterrupted for more than a week, the godwits arrive in New Zealand. Their first order of business? To restore their guts, of course. Other shorebirds shape up like this for migration too, but none travel as far as the bar-tailed godwit. For Bird Note, I'm Ariana Remmel.

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1: خانمی گودا کچی نختو چی سپکنون

0: Live from NPR News, I'm Lakshmi Singh. A state judge is ordering Tennessee officials to preserve evidence connected to the failed attempt at executing Krista Pike by lethal injection a week ago. On September 30th, Pike was to become the first woman executed in Tennessee in nearly 200 years, but she survived. Today, Pike's attorney said their client woke up this week in the hospital angry and confused. Tony Gonzalez of Member Station WPLN has more on today's court hearing.
1: Nashville Judge Aisha Miles ordered prison officials to preserve medical supplies, remnants of the drug pentobarbital, and communications about their decision-making on the night of Krista Pike's scheduled execution. After Pike's legal team argued she deserves visitation similar to her time in prison, Miles also granted them more access to her in the hospital.
2: The same protocols that would have been followed while she is incarcerated at the women's prison should be followed there.
1: Pike was unconscious for more than 5 days following the botched execution, but her attorneys say she is now able to speak. For NPR News, I'm Tony Gonzalez in Nashville.
0: The FBI says it foiled a plot to attack Minnesota's Mall of America. The Bureau says it has arrested an 18-year-old who had been under investigation for nearly 2 years. Secretary of State Marco Rubio has delivered a speech in Athens, Greece that was filled with Christian nationalist rhetoric. NPR's Michelle Kellerman has more.
3: With the Acropolis as a backdrop, Secretary Rubio says the world has much to learn from the men of ancient Greece who knew there was nothing selfish about fighting for their own interests. But he says nationalism has become a dirty word, and now the West is at a crossroads.
4: The course we take will determine whether the West maintains its place at the head of the world or resigns itself to a future of atrophy and servitude and decline.
3: Rubio says the Trump administration plans to dominate the fields of drone warfare, critical minerals, and artificial intelligence, which Trump is trying to rebrand as superintelligence to play down calls for regulations. Michelle Kellerman, NPR News, the State Department.
0: President Trump says he is turning part of a private golf club he owns in Florida into a presidential-style retreat like Camp David. More from NPR's Emily Fang.
5: Representatives from the West Palm Beach Golf Club have already submitted plans for the proposed retreat. Future presidents, according to these plans, would be given complimentary membership. Trump says the golf club would be safer.
6: You don't have high buildings looming over it. There's no high building looming over it, which is no good either. And they can get maximum safety. It's a great idea.
5: He's also touted safety as one of the primary reasons for building the East Wing Ballroom at the White House and building a massive new triumphal arch in Washington. Emily Fang, NPR News, The White House.
0: You're listening to NPR News. U.S. Gulf Coast communities are preparing for what could be the first hurricane of the Atlantic season. Tropical storm Isaias formed today in the warm waters off eastern Mexico. It is projected to quickly gain strength and make landfall as soon as Friday night. Gulf oil production has been suspended. In Alabama, the National Shrimp Festival that attracted over 300,000 people last year is canceled. And Florida has declared a state of emergency for 25 counties in the Panhandle and Big Bend regions. The gut microbiome plays a key role in keeping us healthy. A new study finds that modern indigenous populations share many ancient microbes that

0: most of the world is missing. NPR's Ping Wong has details.
1: The Hadza people of Tanzania and the Chimani people of Bolivia live thousands of miles in an ocean apart. Yet researchers compared their gut bacteria and found they had 90% of the same species in their digestive tracts. Justin Sonnenberg at Stanford University is senior author on the paper.
2: These populations in South America and in Africa and probably in other parts of the world are transmitting microbes over generations.
1: The similarities in their gut bacteria are remarkable. Sonnenberg and his colleagues found that most of these bacteria are missing in modern industrialized people, which raises questions like whether losing these microbial species could affect susceptibility to chronic and inflammatory diseases such as certain cancers or diabetes. The paper is published in the journal Nature. Ping Huang, NPR News.
0: I'm Lakshmi Singh, NPR News.
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4: Before we get into our new news hour, I just want to say a very big thank you to some of our supporters like Shay Brown, Andre Jacobs, Liz Miner, Mark McDonnell, Matthew Hunter. We couldn't have passed this year's fundraiser goal without each and every one of you, so kuyana jaknak.
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8: This is KYUK, public radio for the Yukon Kuskokwim Delta. I'm Evan Erickson. Cross-country running season is a wrap for the more than 50 teams that competed in the ASAA state championships at Bartlett High School in Anchorage over the weekend. The Division II Bethel Warriors boys and girls teams were joined by Division III runners from Scammon Bay, Chivac, Tuluksac, Queethluck, and Sleepmute. The Dillingham Wolverines and Petersburg Vikings took first among Division III teams for the boys and girls, respectively. Among Division II teams, the Bethel Warriors boys took fourth place, helped along by junior Cole Iverson's second place finish and older brother Jackson Iverson's fifth place finish. The Bethel girls took fifth in team scoring, while another Iverson, freshman Maya Iverson, took ninth place. The West Anchorage Eagles took first for the Division I boys, and the Chugiak Mustangs took first for the girls. Find a link to view complete results from state at kyuk.org. Initial results are in for Bethel's municipal election and for rural education attendance area school board elections throughout the Yukon-Kuskokwim Delta. There are still a handful of Bethel ballots to be counted, but the outcome of the election is unlikely to change. Among six traditional candidates and one riding candidate running for four seats on the Bethel City Council this year, Alicia Miner, Rose Sugar Henderson, Joseph Klaika, and Pamela Conrad will likely gain two-year terms on the council, with write-in votes yet to be verified. Bethel's Canvas Board will meet Thursday, October 8th to count early votes and review question ballots and mail-in ballots. The Bethel City Council will then meet to certify the election on October 13th. Preliminary voter turnout numbers for this election are low, but both of Bethel's voting precincts saw better turnouts than in 2025. Of the just over 4,000 registered voters in Bethel, just under 7% cast ballots in this local election. As of late evening on October 6th, the Alaska Division of Elections was still receiving election results from precincts throughout the Yukon-Kuskokwim Delta for REAA elections to elect school board members. REAA 4, the Lower Kuskokwim School District, had three seats up for election. Incumbent Clarence Daniel of Bethel won easily against a handful of write-in votes to be re-elected to Section 4, Seat H. Incumbent Richard Long of Queethluck ran unchallenged for Section 3, Seat E, grabbing around 85% of the vote. No candidates ran for Section 2, Seat B this year, and the position will be filled by the school board up until the next election. The LKSD school board mourned the passing in late September of board member Oscar Active Sr. of Congegenac, who served more than a decade on the board, most recently as the Section 2 Seat C board member. Find school board race results for five other YK Delta.

0: the school districts with seats up for election with this story at KYUK.org. Like Bethel's local election, these election results are preliminary. The state of Alaska aims to certify the results of REAA school board elections by October 22nd to allow time for mail-in ballots to be received. Vice President J.D. Vance was in Fairbanks on Monday night to campaign for Republican incumbents up for re-election in a tight midterm election. As Shelby Herbert reports for the Alaska Desk, the vice president also talked up a plan to upgrade Alaska's power grid.
1: Fairbanks Tower, Air Force 2. Air Force 2, Fairbanks Tower, clear the way. Welcome to Fairbanks.
2: Good morning. The event took place inside a hangar at Fairbanks International Airport on a stage flanked by UH-60 Black Hawk helicopters. Vance spoke in front of a crowd that also heard remarks from Representative Nick Begich and Senator Dan Sullivan. Both are up for re-election in November. It was organized by the Trump 47 Committee, a fundraising group that combines resources from state and national Republican Party committees, as well as individual donors. The vice president announced a $400 million investment in Alaska's energy grid, called the Alaska Rail Belt Transmission Project. $150 million of that would come from the federal government.
3: With this project, ladies and gentlemen, the Trump administration will help develop more than 200 miles of new transmission line, lowering costs and strengthening grid reliability for 75% of the population of this state.
2: According to a U.S. Department of Energy release from earlier that day, the project would build a new transmission line between Beluga and Healy, creating a second high-voltage link between South Central and Interior Alaska. The well-attended event mostly went off smoothly, but a protester interrupted Vance's speech, yelling that the Iran war must stop. The man was dragged out of the event by two staffers. The war with Iran has rattled the global oil market for over 7 months, and Alaska's already high fuel prices are putting the cost of energy into sharper focus ahead of the midterm. Senator Sullivan, who has consistently voted against ending the war, downplayed its significance at the event.
4: Here's something that I think is really important for everybody to know. The Iran conflict is temporary. The true forever war is the National Democrats' war against Alaska energy and Alaskan jobs.
2: Sullivan emphasized the Trump administration's resource extraction plans, saying that the proposed Alaska LNG project would bring lower costs and more jobs to the state. Sullivan and Vance spent much of their time on stage attacking Sullivan's Democratic opponent, Mary Peltola. Vance referenced Peltola's present vote on an Arctic drilling bill she introduced during her tenure in Congress.
3: If you can't be bothered to vote for your own piece of legislation, then you do not deserve to be a United States Senator for the great people of Alaska.
2: Sullivan also pointed to allegations from a recent New York Times article that Peltola repeatedly blew up at her staff. Begich, who is also running for re-election, joined in on the Peltola attacks. But he did not mention his main challenger, independent candidate Bill Hill.
5: We weren't doing too hot 2 years ago. But Joe Biden and my predecessor, Mary Peltola, you know, she didn't get one bill passed into law. Asleep at the wheel. We don't want to repeat the mistakes of the past. We want to continue the success of the present.
2: Recent polls show Sullivan and Peltola in a dead heat. President Trump stumped for Republican candidates in Nebraska on Monday night. He has said he will also campaign in Alaska this month, although no date has been announced. Reporting in Fairbanks, I'm Shelby Herbert.
0: This is KYUK News. I'm Evan Erickson, Koyana for listening. Please share your news tips, comments, or suggestions. 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

0: Hi, I'm Leanne Hansen. We know that you can't be everywhere, but we can. Our reporters travel the world to follow the stories that matter most to you. 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So come with us here, there, and everywhere on Weekend Edition from NPR News.
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1: Today is Wednesday, October 7th, 2026. Let's take a look at KYUK's Thunderdrums announcements. A high surf advisory has been issued for the Yukon Delta coast from 7 a.m. tomorrow Thursday to 4 a.m. Friday, including the communities of Hooper Bay, Scammon Bay, and Emonic. Water levels up to 4 feet above the normal high tide line are possible. The next monthly food bank is this Saturday, October 10th. From noon till 2 p.m. at the ME School. It will also be registration month for federal fiscal year. Volunteers are needed and appreciated. The UAF Kuskokwim campus is offering a one-credit conversational Yupik class online by Zoom, Mondays and Wednesdays, 5 to 6 p.m., starting October 12th. 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Mani Mamto Reishagmi. Today is Wednesday, October 7th, 2026. Let's take a look at KYUK's weather for Bethel and the Kuskokwim Delta today. Mostly sunny with a high near 38, northeast wind around 10 miles per hour. Tonight mostly clear with a low around 26, northeast wind 5 to 10 miles per hour. For the lower Kuskokwim Valley today, sunny with a high near 39, north wind around 5 miles per hour. Tonight mostly clear with a low around 25, southeast wind around 5 miles per hour. For Anchorage today, scattered showers, mostly cloudy with a high near 46, calm wind. Tonight mostly cloudy with a low around 34, north wind around 5 miles per hour. And for the Bethel tides, a low tide of 0 feet at 9:15 a.m. and a high tide of 3.5 feet at 2:30 p.m. and a low tide of 0.5 foot at 11:30 p.m. Sunrise time this morning was at 9:08 a.m. Sunset time will be at 7:59 p.m. Kuyana Jaknak for listening to KYUK 640 a.m. Mani Mamta Reishagmi.
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2: Kwani huayuchtsun lit naurun apriyarak.
3: Ikikika so much am sikhpa. 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
2: Guyana, litnaus gut kakluta, juchtstun, apriaranik.
3: A high surf advisory has been issued for the Yukon Delta coast from 7 a.m. Thursday to 4 a.m. Friday, including the communities of Hooper Bay, Scammon Bay, and Nemonic. Water levels up to 4 feet above the normal high tide line are possible.
4: I'm Dr. Anthony Lazowitz, and this is Climate Connections. In the Monterey Bay area of California, a coalition of groups is investing tens of millions of dollars in wetland restoration, wildfire fuel reduction, and other land management projects that will make the region more resilient to climate change. But these efforts require more than money.
5: We need local workforce to be able to do that work.
4: Jesse Troller Ojeda is with the California Marine Sanctuary Foundation, one of the coalition members. She says to help build that workforce, the group is partnering with local colleges and an educational nonprofit to train students in a range of skills. Hartnell College in Salinas is teaching people trade skills like chainsaw use to prepare them for jobs in forestry or habitat restoration. Students at the University of California, Santa Cruz are learning to pilot drones, which can help with coastal monitoring efforts.
5: For instance, one student's doing sand erosion studies.
4: And graduate students at Cal State Monterey Bay are assisting with research in the field.
5: We feel that the workforce development really brings in that pipeline of inspired, educated, local individuals
4: who are ready to help their region adapt to climate change now and long into the future. Climate Connections is produced by the Yale Center for Environmental Communication. 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
6: Here's your climate highlight for KYUK. September temperatures and rainfall were close to normal over most of the region. The October outlook from NOAA's Climate Prediction Center is out, and for the YK Delta, the outlook favors neither above nor below normal temperatures or precipitation. Now recall, this does not mean that near normal is likely. Rather, it could go either way. For reference, the average October temperature at Bethel is 32 degrees, it's a bit higher on the coast and a bit lower upriver. Over the past

century, Bethel temperatures have ranged from as high as 65 in 1954 to 6 below in 2001, although Bethel hasn't seen a sub-zero temperature in October since 2008. Normal precipitation, that is, rain plus the water content of snow, is lower than in September, but on average, October is still the fourth wettest month of the year. Bering Sea storminess typically ramps up in October, and with it the risk of coastal and lower river flooding. October snowfall in Bethel averages about 4 inches, although it's not uncommon for there to be only small accumulations until the last week of the month. I'm Rick Toman with the Alaska Center for Climate Assessment and Preparedness at the University of Alaska Fairbanks.

0: Hello, I'm Donna from Bethel, Alaska, PC. 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
2: A high surf advisory has been issued for the Yukon Delta coast from 7 a.m. Thursday to 4 a.m. Friday, including the communities of Hooper Bay, Scammon Bay, and Nemonic. Water levels up to 4 feet above the normal high tide line are possible. I would like to give a very special thank you to Kevin and Susan Murphy, Nina Kravinsky, Miguel Nowak, Pat Finn, and Mary Baker Hendy for your very generous donations and for supporting your local radio station. We couldn't do what we do without listeners like you. So, Kuyana Chaknak.
3: 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Mana ni tunic che, KCU, KAOK, 188.1 FM, Omi, Witaloni, Mani to Black Moon.
4: This is NPR News. Florida Governor Ron DeSantis has declared a state of emergency. Most of those killed were in a 5-story apartment building in the northern city of Piluki. This was one of the most vile strikes, Zelensky wrote. Russia is now frequently attacking with fast-moving jet-powered drones and missiles. Ukraine is struggling to shoot them down with existing air defense systems. Zelensky is seeking air defense supplies for immediate help while Ukraine's defense tech sector races to develop faster and more powerful interceptors to protect Ukrainian cities.
5: That's Joanna Gakissis reporting. It's NPR News. The federal government regularly surveys every public school in the United States to see if they are upholding student civil rights. NPR's Anaki Mehta reports the latest civil rights data collection also tells us about who is teaching those students.
6: The last time the U.S. Education Department collected information about teacher race, ethnicity, and sex was in the 1970s. That changed with the latest survey about the 2023-24 school year. The big takeaway? The teaching workforce is far less diverse than the student population. 75% of teachers are white, while only 44% of students are, and 9% of teachers are black, while nearly 15% of students are. This matters because some research shows that a diverse teaching workforce helps all students have better outcomes. Among other things, the report also shows that the number of preschoolers across the nation is rebounding from the pandemic. Janaki Mehta, NPR News.
5: The German government's contending with a major blow to its security apparatus. Esme Nicholson reports from Berlin. Former spy chief August Hanning appeared in front of a federal judge today on espionage charges and was ordered to remain in detention.
7: Let's be clear about the magnitude of these allegations. August Hanning served as the head of Germany's CIA equivalent, known here as the BND, for 7 years. Federal prosecutors accuse Hanning of using classified information to brief a foreign intelligence agency in at least one instance. That amounts to attempted treason. And prosecutors also believe that Hanning was in close contact with a member of another foreign intelligence agency.

0: intelligence agency, to whom he passed sensitive political information.
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3: This is National Native News. I'm Jill Freitas. Researchers at the University of Alaska Fairbanks have completed a 1,000-kilometer drone test flight to see if human blood stays stable in transit. The new means of delivery could dramatically reshape healthcare services in the most remote reaches of the state, many of which can become inaccessible during extreme weather. Mark Moran reports.
4: Researchers at the University of Alaska Fairbanks have completed a 1,000-kilometer drone test flight to see if human blood stays stable in transit. The new means of delivery could dramatically reshape healthcare services in the most remote regions of the state, many of which can become inaccessible during extreme weather. The Alaska Center for Unmanned Aircraft Systems Integration's nearly 9-hour flight near Nenana tested whether unmanned aircraft can rapidly transport blood samples without them degrading. The center's Kathy Cahill says using the technology in the future can make delivering medicine and other essential healthcare safer and more efficient.
5: The community can get fogged in. They might need blood because of a crash victim or some other emergency. How do we get that blood into that community safely and not put manned aircraft and pilots at risk?
4: Teams of EMS workers collected small blood samples from volunteers the day before the test flight, which were tested by an international agency for stability. Cahill says commercial use of the technology is still a few years off, but scientists will continue to make test flights with drones and work with the FAA to ensure drones can interact safely with commercial air traffic. Alaska has become a leader in drone research, mostly because of its vast geography, challenging landscapes, and harsh weather. But in addition to making medicine and other services safer and easier to deliver, Cahill says drones can also create economic benefits in the state, where right now it's more expensive to transport remote people to healthcare services than the actual healthcare.
5: So if we can get the healthcare into the communities so they don't have to fly out, that is a huge savings of time, effort, money, and it lets people be treated in their home community.
4: Alaska has come a long way since 1925, when mushers used sled dogs to deliver serum to Nome during a diphtheria outbreak, which prompted the genesis of the now storied 1,100-mile Iditarod sled dog race. Cahill says while there are no planned routes yet for medicine delivery by drone, if and when that happens, researchers may create a ceremonial run from Nenana to Nome and call it the Flyditarod. I'm Mark Moran for Alaska News Service. 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
3: With less than 5 weeks until the midterm elections, new data shows Native voters in North Dakota could face potential barriers at multiple points in the voting process. More from Judith Ruiz Branch.
6: A new report from the Native American Rights Fund examines data from the past 3 federal elections in 4 North Dakota counties where Native Americans make up to 84% of the population. Allison Neswood with the group says the findings confirm what Native communities have long known to be true.
7: Their registration is getting denied, their ballots getting rejected, and all of this really adds up to the systemic disenfranchisement of our people in our own homelands.
6: The report finds voting barriers can compound from registration and mail delivery to polling place access and ballot processing. Mail-in voting is a major part of North Dakota's elections. 41% of ballots cast in the state's June primary were either absentee or early votes, even as the state requires absentee ballots to be received by the close of polls on Election Day. I'm Judith Ruiz Branch reporting.
3: And I'm Jill Freitas.
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Okay, good afternoon, each Nilgani Dawashwai Chapik Valuchi. Elders' responsibilities. 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

Luna. Tawasuwanika Yukon Delta Coast, Achtumaluding. High surf advisory remains in effect from 7 a.m. Thursday to 4 a.m. Alaska Standard Time Saturday. And coastal flood advisory remains in effect from 7 a.m. Thursday to 4 a.m. Alaska Standard Time Saturday. Yukon Delta Coast, Kanakbaka, Avait Patagoloni, Poxitka 30 Dawa, Ditna, no Kiklo, Vroming 10 miles per hour. 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Kajushikanagalun, 15 to 25 miles per hour, Unukokasin King Ogun. Kaskukum Delta Coast. Achtumaluding Jelly, high surf advisory now in effect from 8 a.m. Thursday to 3 p.m. Friday. And wind advisory in effect from 8 a.m. Thursday to 1 p.m. Friday. 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Marine Forecast Sumt Nishu. Eatlin Strait to Doll Point. Small craft advisory in effect late tonight. Khnakhpak Glovram 10 knots, Kairat 2 feet. Adagpak Shungalam Glovram 25 knots, Kairat 5 feet. Chitamiratmi Ungalam Glovram 40 knots, Kairat 8 feet. Ibirlun. Chitamidam Khadagoni Ungalam 40 knots, Kairat 8 feet. Kaskukim Dalton, Eatlin Strait. Gale warning Thursday. Renachbuck Nigaklim, 20 knots. Dalta Jacqueline Nigaklim Globe, Roming 10 knots, Renamigo Mangani, Kayaka 3 feet. Adakbakungalam, 15 knots. Chayukalan, 30 knots, and Kokasin King Ogun, Kayaka 4 feet. Chitamiratmi Ungalam, 40 knots, Kayaka 10 feet. Ibirlun. Chitamidam Shadagoni Ungalam, 35 knots, Kayaka 10 feet. Dog Point to Quickbuck Pass. Small craft advice in effect late tonight. Hanakbak Nigaklim, 10 knots. Dalta Jarakhloni Ungalam Globerman, Kairat 3 feet, subsiding. Adakbak Ungalam Globerman, 25 knots, Kairat 5 feet. Chitamiratmi Ungalam Globerman, 40 knots, Kairat 8 feet. 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Northwestern Nunavak Island, gale warning tonight and Thursday. Chanakbakanoke Chakhtak Sunny 10 knots, Dalta Anok Nluni Wagon Ungalam Glover 15 knots, Renamigo Mangani, Kairat 4 feet. Adakbak Ungalam Glover 30 knots, Chayukalun 45 knots, Unukokasin King Ogun, Kairat 6 feet, Mayolun Yav 12 feet, Unukokasin King Ogun, Ibirlun.

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Weather on the bump name on trees, fair skies on Okesu, north northeast, 7 miles north, Buxley, 34 degrees. Nabaray Khamirni, coastal flood advisory, Akachchalon, Anokit Glover, 8 miles north, Buxley, 36 degrees. Macquarie, wind advisory, fair skies on Okesu, Glover, 7 miles north, Buxley, 38 degrees. Tuksuk Bay, wind advisory, Akachchalon, Anoke, northeast, 6 miles north, Buxley, 35 degrees. Imanak, coastal flood advisory, Akachchalon, Anoke, east northeast, 9 miles north, Buxley, Tayugakmi, 11 miles an hour, Buxley, 33 degrees. Mountain Village, coastal flood advisory, Akachchalon, Anoke, east northeast, 9 miles an hour, Chayugakmi, 11 miles an hour, Buxley, 33 degrees. Maraya Khamirni, coastal flood advisory, Akachchalon, Anoke, east northeast, 9 miles an hour, Chayugakmi, 11 miles an hour, Buxley, 33 degrees. Anglitch, Amiralun, Anoke, northwest, 2 miles an hour, sorry, north-northwest, 2 miles an hour, Chayugakmi, 6 miles an hour, Buxley, 49 degrees. Chivami, coastal flood advisory, Akachchalon, Anoke, Glover, 5 miles an hour, Buxley, 36 degrees. There was Nidra Company, Kishunamid School District, Ami, Evachted Kitchen Substitutes. Applicants must pass a background check. A valid food worker card is required, and they can assist with obtaining the food worker card if needed. Imi kai bavnga district asami, district asakshiking kadok 8 a.m. to 5 p.m. Apitang kakuchi su wasukana su naikan kakuchi matumtungin district asakdok lorugo. Yani su CBRFM Internet Cafe kadiking kadok Monday through Friday 8 a.m. to 12 p.m. 1 to 5 p.m. Apitang kakuchi doksologo 858-7566. 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

0: Hi, everybody. 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I am Carrie, and you are listening to KCUK 88.1 FM, your Chupik radio station in Chivak, Alaska.
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0: 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Ila chicken koluki, nakshku kaosuchi, chaldaka kuting nakuluchi pin nakhtuchi, biyokchi.
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2: Live from NPR News, I'm Lakshmi Singh. When President Trump announced his MAGA Inc. super PAC would start paying for ads promoting his administration, it was not clear what that would mean for the ads that had already aired. NPR's Tamara Keith reports that's now coming into focus.
3: The White House insisted the ads were public service announcements meant to promote patriotism. But lawmakers from both sides of the aisle criticized taxpayer dollars going to what looked like political advertisements. On Monday, Trump announced MAGA Inc. would take over funding the ads. But a White House official not authorized to speak on the record confirmed that didn't mean the super PAC would reimburse taxpayers for the ads that have already aired. According to Ad Impact, the U.S. government has spent more than $11.5 million to air the ads nationwide. Tamara Keith, NPR News.
2: At the White House a short time ago, President Trump took reporters' questions. He was asked about his endorsement of Texas's Republican Senate nominee, Ken Paxton, following reports of an audio leak blaming Paxton's campaign struggles on Trump's war with Iran and resulting high gas prices. Trump says he does not regret endorsing Paxton. Trump is due to hold a campaign rally for Paxton and House candidate Carlos de la Cruz tonight in San Antonio. This will be Trump's fourth trip to Texas in 6 weeks. Israelis are commemorating the October 7th, 2023 attack with memorials for those killed by Hamas. And in Gaza, NPR's Anas Baba reports a health ministry says five more Palestinians were killed in Israeli strikes today.
4: Israeli military drones buzz overhead. A constant reminder the war in Gaza is not over, despite a ceasefire. Israel has targeted Hamas members during the past year of a ceasefire. But Gaza's health ministry says hundreds of those killed have also been civilians. Israel's defense minister Israel Katz said this week that 4,000 people who infiltrated Israel in the attack have since been killed. He says another 2,000 must still be, quote, hunted down and eliminated. Gaza's health ministry says the majority of the more than 74,000 Palestinians killed by Israel since the October 7th attack have been women, children, and elderly. For Palestinians in Gaza, October 7th marks the start of a war that has yet to end. Anas Baba, NPR News, Gaza.
2: The FBI says it has arrested an 18-year-old who plotted to attack the Mall of America in Minnesota. U.S. Attorney Daniel Rosen says the suspect had been under investigation for nearly 2 years. In that time, the suspect, identified as Sheikhdoon Abdullahi Mohamud, was trading messages with a confidential informant and, according to authorities, purchased a rifle and ammunition from an undercover FBI employee posing as a member of ISIS. It's NPR News. High school students and their allies are holding another day of mass protests across France. NPR's Eleanor Beardsley's in Paris.
5: This movement is getting bigger, and these people are not at all discriminated against or lacking for anything, but they say they are in solidarity with 14-year-olds getting beaten up by cops who don't even have chairs and tables in their high schools. So they're calling on workers and other people to join. This protest movement doesn't feel like it's calming down at all. The police tear gassed these students a little while ago.
2: NPR's Eleanor Beardsley reporting. This year's Nobel Prize in Chemistry has gone to two researchers for their work involving a unique property of certain molecules. NPR's Ari Daniel explains.
6: Put one hand on top of the other. They look alike, but they're not identical. A molecule with this property, where it can't be superimposed on its mirror image, is called chiral. Certain key molecules of life are chiral, like amino acids and DNA. The Nobel Committee recognized two chemists for their separate experiments explaining and amplifying this molecular asymmetry, with repercussions for drugs, flavors, and novel materials. Kenzo Soai, now professor emeritus at Tokyo University of Science, is one of the recipients.
7: Of course, this is one of the most exciting days in my life.
6: A speaker at today's ceremony called Soai's work, quote, probably the coolest experiment in organic chemistry. Ari Daniel, NPR News.
2: Tropical storm Isaias has formed off eastern Mexico. It is projected to strengthen into the first hurricane of the Atlantic season before it reaches the U.S. Gulf Coast this week. It's NPR.
8: 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Exhausted from the summer? Overwhelmed with the new

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1: This is National Native News. I'm Jill Freitas. Researchers at the University of Alaska Fairbanks have completed a 1,000-kilometer drone test flight to see if human blood stays stable in transit. The new means of delivery could dramatically reshape healthcare services in the most remote reaches of the state, many of which can become inaccessible during extreme weather. Mark Moran reports.
2: Researchers at the University of Alaska Fairbanks have completed a 1,000-kilometer drone test flight to see if human blood stays stable in transit. The new means of delivery could dramatically reshape healthcare services in the most remote regions of the state, many of which can become inaccessible during extreme weather. The Alaska Center for Unmanned Aircraft Systems Integration's nearly 9-hour flight near Nenana tested whether unmanned aircraft can rapidly transport blood samples without them degrading. The center's Kathy Cahill says using the technology in the future can make delivering medicine and other essential healthcare safer and more efficient.
3: The community can get fogged in. They might need blood because of a crash victim or some other emergency. How do we get that blood into that community safely and not put manned aircraft and pilots at risk?
2: Teams of EMS workers collected small blood samples from volunteers the day before the test flight, which were tested by an international agency for stability. Cahill says commercial use of the technology is still a few years off, but scientists will continue to make test flights with drones and work with the FAA to ensure drones can interact safely with commercial air traffic. Alaska has become a leader in drone research, mostly because of its vast geography, challenging landscapes, and harsh weather. But in addition to making medicine and other services safer and easier to deliver, Cahill says drones can also create economic benefits in the state, where right now it's more expensive to transport remote people to healthcare services than the actual healthcare.
3: So if we can get the healthcare into the communities so they don't have to fly out, that is a huge savings of time, effort, money, and it lets people be treated in their home community.
2: Alaska has come a long way since 1925, when mushers used sled dogs to deliver serum to Nome during a diphtheria outbreak, which prompted the genesis of the now storied 1,100-mile Iditarod sled dog race. Cahill says while there are no planned routes yet for medicine delivery by drone, if and when that happens, researchers may create a ceremonial run from Nenana to Nome and call it the Flyditarod. I'm Mark Moran for Alaska News Service. 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
1: With less than 5 weeks until the midterm elections, new data shows Native voters in North Dakota could face potential barriers at multiple points in the voting process. More from Judith Ruiz Branch.
4: A new report from the Native American Rights Fund examines data from the past 3 federal elections in 4 North Dakota counties where Native Americans make up to 84% of the population. Allison Neswood with the group says the findings confirm what Native communities have long known to be true.
5: Their registration is getting denied, their ballots getting rejected, and all of this really adds up to the systemic disenfranchisement of our people in our own homelands.
4: The report finds voting barriers can compound from registration and mail delivery to polling place access and ballot processing. Mail-in voting is a major part of North Dakota's elections. 41% of ballots cast in the state's June primary were either absentee or early votes, even as the state requires absentee ballots to be received by the close of polls on Election Day. I'm Judith Ruiz Branch reporting.
1: And I'm Jill Freitas.
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9: Okay, good afternoon. The storm tomorrow. Winds for Tuksuk showing winds will be above 30 miles per hour.

9 a.m. to 4 p.m. Tuktuk will be reaching 33 miles per hour. That's around 2 p.m. And the chance of rain is 43% at 8 a.m., reaching 84% 11 p.m. or 11 a.m. And the winds die down Thursday, 8 p.m., so the same night, tomorrow night, showing under 20 miles per hour by 9 p.m. Chivac and Mountain showing a wind speed peak of 27 miles per hour for tomorrow. And by midnight, we're showing 11 miles per hour. For Chivac, wind should reach above 10 miles per hour around 10 p.m., 11 p.m. Temperature is showing mid-40s starting tomorrow, and that'll last to Sunday, 44 to 46 degrees, and stays in the 40s until Tuesday, October 13.

Corona wa Henrik Baknak Shavuna as Masumin to as Maria Kunishan. 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Toy Tadla. As a Makataman, I can England. Though I said, I can't say any prayer. I speak. Though I speak as a Makanisla. As a Makanisla, Dr. Ambushonisla. Though I said,

Okay, tomorrow's wind speed for Tuktuk showing a peak wind speed of 33 miles per hour. That's around 2 p.m. From 8 a.m. to 4 p.m., winds will be above 30 miles per hour. For Chivac, will be above 20 miles per hour starting 6 a.m. and under 20 miles per hour 7 p.m. For tomorrow, we'll be reaching 27 miles per hour around 3 p.m.

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2: New polling shows that voters trust Democrats more than they trust Republicans when it comes to the cost of healthcare. For Wednesday, October 7th, this is All Things Considered from NPR News. I'm Elsa Chang.
3: And I'm Sasha Pfeiffer. This hour, in these divisive times, there's one frustration that is uniting people.
2: Disdain for healthcare companies known as pharmacy benefit managers.
4: We hate CVS. I'm going to be straight up. You can't talk to a pharmacist. They're overstressed, and prices just keep going up.
3: Also, 3 years after the October 7th attacks, Israelis are returning to live near the southern border with Gaza.
5: This is going to be Neely's room, which is the bomb shelter. Hopefully, we never have to use it.
2: And after 21 years of playing soccer for Argentina, Lionel Messi turns in his jersey.
3: First, this news.
6: Live from NPR News in Washington, I'm Ryland Barton. President Trump is heading to San Antonio today as new polling shows deep disapproval among

0: Latino voters who were key to his election in 2024. The city is about 65% Latino. Only about a quarter of Latinos say they approve of the job the president is doing right now. Secretary of State Marco Rubio is telling Europeans to, quote, wake up from their slumber and save Western civilization. His speech in Athens was filled with Christian nationalist rhetoric, as NPR's Michelle Kellerman reports.
1: With the Acropolis as a backdrop, Secretary Rubio says the world has much to learn from the men of ancient Greece who knew there was nothing selfish about fighting for their own interests. But he says nationalism has become a dirty word, and now the West is at a crossroads.
2: The course we take will determine whether the West maintains its place at the head of the world or resigns itself to a future of atrophy and servitude and decline.
1: Rubio says the Trump administration plans to dominate the fields of drone warfare, critical minerals, and artificial intelligence, which Trump is trying to rebrand as superintelligence to play down calls for regulations. Michelle Kellerman, NPR News, the State Department.
0: The Department of Homeland Security has proposed a $70,000 fee for international students who are seeking to work in the U.S. It's the latest effort from the Trump administration to crack down on foreign enrollment. The change would represent a blow to American colleges and universities that heavily recruit students from overseas as a source of tuition revenue. The public has 60 days to comment on the proposal. Support for Medicare for All is the highest it's been in at least a decade, according to new polling. Kate Wells with our partner KFF Health News reports.
3: If you go to one of Democratic Senate candidate Abdul El-Sayed's town halls in Michigan, you will hear the crowd chant the campaign slogan.
4: Money out of
5: politics!
4: Money in your
5: pocket!
4: Medicare for
5: All!
3: Two in three Americans now say they favor Medicare for All, according to polling from KFF, a health policy research organization. But many of them don't actually know what it means, and that support fluctuates based on what pollsters told them about it. Medicare for All usually means a single insurance program run by the federal government that replaces or radically changes private insurance. Opponents argue that Medicare for All would raise taxes and could lead to treatment delays.
0: That's Kate Wells with our partner KFF Health News. The FCC is considering a request to loosen rules on political robocalls, including those with AI-generated voices. Current federal laws ban most robocalls to cell phones. A conservative group called Club for Growth is seeking the change, arguing it could improve voter communication and polling accuracy. Consumer advocacy groups warn the change could lead to a surge of unwanted and misleading calls before the midterm elections. This is NPR News. Nearly a month after President Trump signed a Russia sanctions bill named after Lindsey Graham, Senate leaders in both parties are urging the administration to use the new law to help Ukraine. In a letter to Treasury Secretary Scott Bessent and Secretary of State Marco Rubio, the senators say they want the Trump administration to more quickly clamp down on the flow of money fueling Russia's war, especially the shadow fleet of tankers Moscow is using to transport oil. A new study finds that modern indigenous populations share many ancient microbes that most of the world is missing. NPR's Ping Huang reports.
6: The Hadza people of Tanzania and the Chimani people of Bolivia live thousands of miles in an ocean apart. Yet researchers compared their gut bacteria and found they had 90% of the same species in their digestive tracts. Justin Sonnenberg at Stanford University is senior author on the paper.
7: These populations in South America and in Africa and probably in other parts of the world are transmitting microbes over generations.
6: The similarities in their gut bacteria are remarkable. Sonnenberg and his colleagues found that most of these bacteria are missing in modern industrialized people, which raises questions like whether losing these microbial species could affect susceptibility to chronic and inflammatory diseases such as certain cancers or diabetes. The paper is published in the journal Nature. Ping Huang, NPR News.
0: There's a race to the bottom of the NFL standings 4 games into the season. A record-tying 5 teams have no wins 1 month in, marking just the 7th time that's happened in NFL history and the first time since 2019. I'm Ryland Barton. This is NPR News from Washington.
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9: You can be the reason someone feels safe enough to share their experience with domestic violence. When they're ready to talk, listen with compassion.
10: I'm Jill Freitas.
4: Researchers at the University of Alaska Fairbanks have completed a 1,000-kilometer drone test flight to see if human blood stays stable in transit. The new means of delivery could dramatically reshape healthcare services in the most remote reaches of the state, many of which can become inaccessible during extreme weather. Mark Moran reports.
5: Researchers at the University of Alaska Fairbanks have completed a 1,000-kilometer drone test

0: flight to see if human blood stays stable in transit. The new means of delivery could dramatically reshape healthcare services in the most remote regions of the state, many of which can become inaccessible during extreme weather. The Alaska Center for Unmanned Aircraft Systems Integration's nearly 9-hour flight near Nenana tested whether unmanned aircraft can rapidly transport blood samples without them degrading. The center's Kathy Cahill says using the technology in the future can make delivering medicine and other essential health care safer and more efficient.
1: The community can get fogged in. They might need blood because of a crash victim or some other emergency. How do we get that blood into that community safely and not put manned aircraft and pilots at risk?
0: Teams of EMS workers collected small blood samples from volunteers the day before the test flight, which were tested by an international agency for stability. Cahill says commercial use of the technology is still a few years off, but scientists will continue to make test flights with drones and work with the FAA to ensure drones can interact safely with commercial air traffic. Alaska has become a leader in drone research, mostly because of its vast geography, challenging landscapes, and harsh weather. But in addition to making medicine and other services safer and easier to deliver, Cahill says drones can also create economic benefits in the state, where right now it's more expensive to transport remote people to healthcare services than the actual healthcare.
1: So if we can get the healthcare into the communities so they don't have to fly out, that is a huge savings of time, effort, money, and it lets people be treated in their home community.
0: Alaska has come a long way since 1925, when mushers used sled dogs to deliver serum to Nome during a diphtheria outbreak, which prompted the genesis of the now storied 1,100-mile Iditarod sled dog race. Cahill says while there are no planned routes yet for medicine delivery by drone, if and when that happens, researchers may create a ceremonial run from Nenana to Nome and call it the Flyditarod. I'm Mark Moran for Alaska News Service. 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
2: With less than 5 weeks until the midterm elections, new data shows Native voters in North Dakota could face potential barriers at multiple points in the voting process. More from Judith Ruiz Branch.
3: A new report from the Native American Rights Fund examines data from the past 3 federal elections in 4 North Dakota counties where Native Americans make up to 84% of the population. Allison Neswood with the group says the findings confirm what Native communities have long known to be true.
4: Their registration is getting denied, their ballots getting rejected, and all of this really adds up to the systemic disenfranchisement of our people in our own homelands.
3: The report finds voting barriers can compound from registration and mail delivery to polling place access and ballot processing. Mail-in voting is a major part of North Dakota's elections. 41% of ballots cast in the state's June primary were either absentee or early votes, even as the state requires absentee ballots to be received by the close of polls on Election Day. I'm Judith Ruiz Branch reporting.
2: And I'm Jill Freitas.
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8: Geometry whizzes? This is Sandra Tsing Lo with the lowdown on science. A beehive, a city map, cell phone towers, these all share a geometry called a Voronoi diagram. This is where boundaries sit exactly halfway between points. Nowhere else it shows up? The Chinese money plant. The plant's veins were studied by C.C. Jung at Cold Spring Harbor Laboratory and team at the University of Calgary. Findings? A plant chemical spreads from each leaf pore like ripples in a pond. Where ripples meet, veins form a perfect Voronoi diagram. This happens every time. The same geometry used in city maps and cell towers, nature invented it first. Huh. Leaf math. Who knew?
9: The Lowdown on Science is a production of LAist 89.3.

0: How are things?
1: Fine, thanks. But you seem down. What's going on?
0: I am very worried. I've been hearing rumors about a mining project that is already scheduled for our village. It's just unfair that the people in charge haven't even told us what's going on. They're not following through with the right to free, prior, and informed consent that we have as indigenous peoples. I learned that the state is obligated to comply fully with these rights when development projects like this one are being carried out.
1: You are exactly right. We must ensure they respect our rights by informing us and gaining our consent before starting a project like this. For example, when a similar project came to my community, we held meetings to keep up on everything that was going on, and of course we had to be vigilant about holding the company accountable for its promises and making sure they carry out the project exactly as agreed in our negotiations. It would be a good strategy to use in your village. We can't continue to let these projects go on without a consent. For more information, visit culturalsurvival.org/consent.

This is Bird Note. This bar-tailed godwit makes one of the longest migrations of any animal. A 7,200-mile nonstop flight each autumn from Western Alaska to New Zealand in just 8 or 9 days. But how did these pigeon-sized shorebirds accomplish such an epic tour de force? In his book, A World on the Wing, Scott Wiedensahl shares the incredible process bar-tailed godwits use to get into migratory shape. They accomplish this astounding feat by first larding themselves with thick layers of fat, Wiedensahl writes. They more than double their weight in about 2 weeks until he says that they jiggle when they walk. But flight only gets harder the heavier you are, so how do the godwits compensate for adding all that fat? Well, they start by ditching the dead weight by radically reorganizing their innards. Wiedensahl explains that digestive organs like the gizzard and intestines, which they no longer need, shrink in atrophy, while the pectoral muscles that power their long, slender wings double in mass, as does their heart muscle, and their lungs increase capacity. After leaving Alaska and flying uninterrupted for more than a week, the godwits arrive in New Zealand. Their first order of business? To restore their guts, of course. Other shorebirds shape up like this for migration too, but none travel as far as the bar-tailed godwit. For Bird Note, I'm Ariana Remmel.

0: I'm Dr. Anthony Lizowitz, and this is Climate Connections. For years, North Carolina resident Tammy McGraw struggled with unexplained medical problems.
1: I kept getting sick. I had pneumonia numerous times, and I was diagnosed with asthma, and I was using inhalers, and it was getting really scary because I had a lot of blood pressure fluctuations, and nobody really could find an answer what was causing all my issues.

0: Finally, McGraw was diagnosed with alpha-gal syndrome. It's an allergy to red meat, and sometimes to dairy, that's caused by a Lone Star tick bite.
1: I was so relieved to have an answer.
0: She says once she understood her condition, she could start managing it. And she wanted to help others who were struggling with similar symptoms or had been recently diagnosed. So she created a Facebook support group where people can learn about alpha-gal syndrome and get tips for avoiding foods and products they may be sensitive to. As the climate warms, Lone Star ticks, which thrive in warm regions, are spreading into new areas, and cases of alpha-gal syndrome are on the rise.
1: I start my morning admitting new members in the group, and every morning there's about anywhere from 50 to 100 people that want to join.
0: McGraw hopes the information and support her group provides can help people stay healthy while living with this increasingly common condition. Climate Connections is produced by the Yale Center for Environmental Communication. To learn more about climate change, visit climateconnections.org.

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1: More than 10% of Americans are taking GLP-1 drugs to lose weight, but serious side effects are emerging, including possible vision loss.
2: For Wednesday, October 7th, this is All Things Considered from NPR News. I'm Sasha Pfeiffer.
1: And I'm Elsa Chang. Also this hour, the new CDC director denies that death count data for measles was changed for political reasons.
3: If someone got hit by a bus and they happened to have COVID, often that was called a COVID-related death.
2: Plus, new research finds people living far apart have the same ancient gut microbes.
1: And a new book inspired by a real-life incident where a neighbor called the police on the author's teenage daughter.
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2: First News.
5: Live from NPR News in Washington, I'm Ryland Barton. A judge has ordered Tennessee officials to preserve evidence related to the failed execution of Krista Pike last week. Today, her attorney said Pike is angry and confused, and she's aware of what happened. 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
6: She woke up after being unconscious for 5 days and being on a ventilator. But I'd say there are two main takeaways after the court hearing and the press conference today: the damage to her limbs and the damage to her brain. So pentobarbital is alkaline. It's like a drain cleaner, and it causes burns and cellular damage. Her attorney said last week she had burns and blisters on her arms, and today her arms and hands are severely swollen. One of her attorneys said her hands look like an inflated surgical glove.